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0: World's most powerful investors don't ring a bell. 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
2: Bringing you up to the minute global news whenever and wherever it happens. I'm Joanna Bersetchi in Al Ula, Saudi Arabia, and this is Bloomberg.
3: Bank Indonesia is seeking to reassure markets that it will continue to prioritize currency stability after the sudden departure of Governor Peri Warjio. Investors had viewed him as a stabilizing force in an economy jolted by President Prabowo's policies. Bloomberg's Avril Hong joins us now with more. And Avril, we have seen the volatility on the rupiah already this year. So what more can Bank Indonesia do now to soothe markets?
4: Yeah, so far what we're hearing are these comments from the acting governor, Destri Damawanti, and she's talking about how they are prioritizing rupiah stability. They'll remain active in the spot NDF, domestic NDF FX markets. They're saying that the policy stance remains unchanged, but to your point, I suppose, given how these comments follow a meeting from the Financial System Stability Committee along with the President Prabowo Subianto, there's still the lingering uncertainty about who the permanent appointment for Bank Indonesia governor might be. This is something that the meeting did not address. And she is someone that's seen as a safe pair of hands. She's known by investors as someone that's been senior deputy governor since 2019. She's overseen these financial markets along with monetary operations. But, you know, as you alluded to, this is coming at the time where Indonesia has already lost two very prominent figures that are known to the finance community. Of course, this is following on from the resignation of Peri Warjio, the governor, and along with the finance minister, Sri Mulyani Indrawati. So investors are going to be watching for any signs of possible changes of a less independent central bank here.
3: Yeah, what's been the reaction so far when it comes to analysts on what the potential market impact could be from this change in leadership at BI?
4: Yeah, as our colleagues at Bloomberg Economics very astutely pointed out, if you look at the statement that Bank Indonesia released yesterday, there was no mention of price stability as an objective or bringing inflation within the 1.5% to 3.5% corridor. And these are things that typically get quite high profile mentions in previous Bank Indonesia statements. And this is coming at the time where, of course, the central bank has been under pressure from the Prabowo administration to align more closely with the government's growth agenda. And you may recall back in June.
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7: We started with a look at over 500 of our early career professionals, those who had been working less than 18 months, and we really broke apart the work that they needed to do between planning, integrating, and monitoring work, and then set out to study really what makes you most impactful and effective in working with AI, particularly for this demographic, because their work is more disrupted by AI than maybe other segments of the industry. But we wanted to understand how we could continue to drive value in this segment of our workforce. What we found in this study with the University of Texas is that our participants fell into three categories: amplifiers, those who really know how to achieve an outcome that exceeds the AI baseline; delegators, those who hand off their work and really only receive whatever the A-slide does and perform at the AI baseline; and apprentices, those who in fact have the same base skills, if you think critical thinking, knowledge of industry, knowledge of subject matter as the amplifiers, but lack the understanding of how to apply that to the AI, which put them in the apprentice category. The thing that was the real unlock, the aha.

0: Technology is embedded in every aspect of our lives, and that revolution is playing out in real time. From finance to defense tech, AI to entertainment, from the road to the stars. Bloomberg is bringing you the stories of companies and people that are pushing tech to new frontiers and the politics reshaping global tech markets. I'm Ed Ludlow, live in San Francisco, and this is Bloomberg Tech.
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2: Making money isn't about drowning in emotions. It's about understanding what's actually happening. Markets are the best way to glean signal from noise, and that is what we try to do every morning. This is Bloomberg Surveillance.

0: anything related to chips, the AI trade under pressure in today's session. Take a look at Japan and Kioxia losing more than 18%, down about 60% from its peak. And we're talking about anything in the chip complex on reports that China is starting to develop its own DUV machines. Together with ASML, you're watching Canon, you're watching the likes of Nikon that provide these deep ultraviolet lithography tools, which are technology used for less advanced chip layers. In South Korea, watch SK Hynix, Samsung, anything related to concerns around circular deals. Heidi, of course, we have seen SK Hynix ADRs close below the $149 July 9th IPO price, but we do have those investments together.
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3: Yes, so what we're doing is we're looking at the fact that out of the 23 stocks we cover, Meta pays the most in stock-based compensation per employee. Both are metrics you can pull out of their public financials. So they're paying every single employee at Meta, which is like 70,000 people, $300,000 each. So presumably some people, like receptionists, don't get stock, which means they're probably paying people who do get stock $500,000 each in stock-based comp. So you say to yourself, why are they paying more, a lot more, than everybody else in big tech and in big cap? And when you look at the answer. Out of the 23 companies we cover, their ratings by employees today is a 2.8 out of 5, which is the lowest of all the companies we cover by a lot. Like Netflix is 4.4 and Meta's down at 2.8.
2: So that's a huge difference.
3: One of the reasons they have to pay so much is because their culture and values are really low and horrible internally.
2: Okay, say more about this. What do we know about the culture and the values? I mean, you dug into all of this. What did you find?
3: I think the problem is, the CEO is unimpeachable. He controls the company absolutely. And you've seen him pivot really rapidly from the metaverse. Oh, change the company name, but now we're firing all those people. Quest goggles were really in, vogue for a year, and now they're sort of getting left by the wayside. So I think just this strategic pivoting really demoralizes people and confuses them about what the strategic priorities are of the enterprise.
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8: Citi Wealth leaning into equities as companies report healthy earnings growth. Chief Investment Officer Kate Moore says, in terms of our core portfolio positioning, we continue to favor a full allocation to equities with an overweight to U.S. large caps where fundamentals are most attractive. Let's bring Kate Moore in, Citi Wealth Chief Investment Officer. Kate, great to see you. I wonder how much of this investment still going full out on equities is just about that valuations still look attractive with us trading under a 20 forward times PE yet again, versus perhaps even if we weren't there and we hadn't sold off over the past 2 weeks, you would still be this bullish on equities.
9: Yeah, look, the thing that I love about equities so far in 2026 is that it's been earnings, not price, that has really kind of driven things. Like, look, everyone was concerned at the beginning of this year around multiples and around valuation. And this has been a recurrent concern. We continue to wring our hands as multiples have ground higher over the course of a number of years. But this year, because it's earnings and not multiples that are driving markets higher, and because the fundamentals continue to come in very strong, and we expect actually very solid reporting over the course of this week, that we feel more comfortable in continuing to add to positions, especially when there are bits of a pullback.
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10: Shows about 6 to 12 month lag, but 10% more workers. There's an interesting story there.
11: A lot of churn in the labor market, but then maybe not lower employment.
10: Absolutely. I think there will be shifts, right? And we can't get away.

0: noted in offshore China continues today with 1.6% of the upside on the Hang Seng TIC Index. On aggregate, China has done very well against U.S. markets over the last 3-4 weeks. We'll see, of course, whether that streak can continue. We have lots more ahead. This is The China Show.
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5: In the high yield market, we did raise our default forecast last week because we're a little bit concerned about this left tail of borrowers that haven't been contributing to the overall resilience in the credit markets. That, coupled with higher AI-related issuance in the high yield market, that market's not immune, higher commodity costs, higher rates translating into a higher cost of capital, leaves us on the margin somewhat concerned. On the private credit point, in many ways, we actually just treat this like broader credit. We have flagged recently that non-accruals in credit and private credit have increased a little bit in the first quarter, but it's not outsized relative to the broader trend. The key point we are watching in private credit and the leverage loan market is the 2028 maturity wall, because there's a lot of software debt that needs to be refinanced. So far, that refinancing has been encouraging.
4: So we're 18 months out.
5: And we've already started.
4: You can keep your job for 18 months.
5: We've already started chipping away at that. It's been encouraging, but that's the key point we're watching.
6: All right, Tom, and Amanda's latest report, Exhibit 5. We estimate nearly $200 billion of data center deal activity in the private market since the start of 2025. Man, I did not know that. Who's buying this stuff?
5: It's happening under the surface, above and beyond the very meaningful supply that we've already had from the AI ecosystem. Yep. We estimate that's $500 billion year to date. So just the numbers here are extraordinary. Private markets, there's $4.5 trillion of dry powder in private markets across all categories right now. So that $200 billion sounds large. We think it's actually just the early stages.
3: 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Here's Scarlett Fu and Eric Balkunas.
7: Joining us now to talk about REIT, the ETF, is David Auerbach, CIO of Hoya Capital. And let me just start there, because REITs are real estate investment trusts. The acronym is REIT, yet the ticker for this ETF, which invests in REITs, is REIT. That can be kind of confusing.
8: Well, we take an income-first approach, so I before E. We focus more towards the small caps, the mid caps, the preferreds, the mortgage REITs. That's what's kind of pushing that yield number higher.
9: Did you pick the ticker based on that little phrase you just gave us?
8: No, we came in with it, going into that with that phrase.
7: It was intentional.
9: It's pretty good.
7: REITs don't typically do well in a rising rate environment. So what's the case for buying REITs now?
8: So it would be, but REITs have been doing well in a high rate environment. REITs have been operating in a high for long environment for so long that it's business as usual. Operating fundamentals are up, dividends are up, M&A transaction activity is up very large. So management teams are not going to wait for the Fed. They're going to find ways to unlock value, especially when you look at valuation between private real estate and public traded REITs. And that's why you're seeing private equity players and private capital, frankly, chasing a lot of these REIT deals, because they're able to buy these public companies at discounts and net asset value.
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0: In some corporate news this morning, Shanghai has moved one step closer to merging two of its state-backed brokerages as it heeds Beijing's call to forge investment banks capable of rivaling Wall Street's elite. Orient Securities will acquire Shanghai Securities in a share and cash deal worth $3.7 billion. The combination will have assets of around $86 billion, ranking it in China's top 10 brokerages. The chairman of Chinese chipmaker CXMT is preparing to share the spoils of the company's IPO after shares jumped 466% on his debut in Shanghai yesterday. Zhu Yiming's pledge to transfer millions of shares for incentive programs will see employees get stock now worth, get this, around $5.6 billion. CXMT has not said.
1: A center of global finance.
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7: On the latest edition of the Wall Street Week podcast, we talk with the woman who negotiated for Canada to come up with the current USMCA. Chrystia Freeland gives us her perspective from north of the border on the latest round of Trump tariffs, specifically directed at her home country. What's the best way to negotiate with President Trump over tariffs? Accommodate or retaliate?
8: Something that I never thought I would see in my lifetime is that we are now seeing that more Canadians see the United States as a threat than China. Canadians, for the first time in this polling, see China as a more reliable partner than the United States. Communist, authoritarian China, a country that just a few years ago illegally imprisoned two innocent Canadians, ironically, to punish Canada for honoring our extradition treaty with the United States. Yet this country, Canadians feel, is more reliable and trustworthy than the United States.
9: You wrote a piece about this problem of accommodation versus retaliation in dealing with the Trump administration on trade. If indeed the Canadian government decided we have to go the retaliation route, what sorts of levers does it have?
8: I do think that the lesson that the Trump administration is teaching the world, that the only countries that ultimately get to a good place with this administration are countries that stand strong. You know, I think the best approach to this administration is do not escalate. Don't look for a fight. If you can find an area to agree on, that's great. But do not back down.
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0: AM in Tokyo. Japanese markets are heading to lunch break in a moment. It's one of those days where, yeah, we probably do need a break here, just given the sell-off that we've been seeing across these markets, right? Nikkei is down some 4%. Topix is a little bit better, oh, but man, still, we're talking about close to 3% losses. And 163 for dollar yen, unchanged at the moment, but still trading on the weaker side. So certainly there's a lot at hand here when it comes to, of course, the chip side of things. That's why you are seeing the Nikkei more pronounced in this sell-off. Look at Kioxia. Look at Nikon. Look at SoftBank. These are the sort of big pain points here today in the market.
13: Yeah, I mean, it doesn't help that this is also, I think, most, if not all, of your extremely crowded trades in on the chip space, in the Japanese iteration of that, right? So Kioxia, which I think we're down,

0: 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Bloomberg is bringing you the stories of companies and people that are pushing tech to new frontiers and the politics reshaping global tech markets. 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
3: In some corporate news this morning, Bloomberg sources say NVIDIA is set to invest $5 billion in AI startup Safe Superintelligence. This will mark one of the chipmakers

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4: We started with a look at over 500 of our early career professionals, those who had been working less than 18 months, and we really broke apart the work that they needed to do between planning, integrating, and monitoring work, and then set out to study really what makes you most impactful and effective in working with AI, particularly for this demographic, because their work is more disrupted by AI than maybe other segments of the industry. But we wanted to understand how we could continue to drive value in this segment of our workforce. What we found in this study with the University of Texas is that our participants fell into three categories: amplifiers, those who really know how to achieve an outcome that exceeds the AI baseline; delegators, those who hand off their work and really only receive whatever the ASLI does and perform at the AI baseline; and apprentices, those who in fact have the same base skills, if you think critical thinking, knowledge of industry, knowledge of subject matter as the amplifiers, but lack the understanding of how to apply that to the AI, which put them in the apprentice category. The thing that was the real unlock, the aha, is that it wasn't the core skills alone. It was really the connection to how those skills are applied to the AI that really delivered the most value.
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7: Blake Gwynne of RBC writing, July is only mostly dead, and there is a big difference between mostly dead and all dead. While we ultimately expect the Fed to deliver a hawkish hold, the door to a hike is still ajar. Blake joins us now for more. Blake, good morning. Enjoyed the note. Mostly dead, not all dead. What's the difference between the two right now?
8: Well, that was a Princess Bride reference. I hope that didn't go without mentioning. I at least need to bring that up. You know, I think this is the first time I can really remember going into a meeting with this much uncertainty. You know, it just wasn't really in the nature of previous Feds, you know, to go into a meeting and do something that wasn't pretty much priced into the blackout. So this really is a live meeting. You know, I think it's tough to tell what they're going to do. I think they ultimately hold. But the risk that we do get a surprise is much, much higher, I think.
7: Is that by design?
8: Possibly. And I think that's what we don't know. I mean, we don't know how Warsh is going to run these things. I think he probably has a much higher comfort level surprising markets, just given some of his comments around not wanting to provide forward guidance. He has talked positively about this idea of surprising markets. Now, I don't think all of the committee members share that. We've heard from others that say, you know, there's no real benefit to surprising markets. But I think Warsh may feel that way, you know, that they don't want to telegraph these moves. So maybe we are in a new period where these blackout periods are going into meetings. We are going to be more back and forth rather than kind of locked into a decision.
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4: I'd say it's probably the most widespread of any singular prominent U.S. tech company, and certainly has the most intensity. So we obviously, France is the spearhead here, both because they were introduced to the spy agency, and the prime minister came out very publicly and criticized Palantir, framing it around digital sovereignty and the U.S. policy decisions. We have some reporting that Poland's Ministry of Defense is looking for alternatives to Palantir. They're reporting that Germany and Spain are doing the same. And in Holland, the Defense Ministry has said that they're looking to phase out Palantir in the next 2 to 3 years with a local alternative. Obviously, here in the UK, there's been a lot of criticism of Palantir for its large NHS contract. It also has a big Ministry of Defense contract that there have been some parliamentarians that have called for reevaluating that as well.
5: Yeah, okay. That's interesting, isn't it, to note all of that. Tell us about CHAP's vision then, this French firm that won a key government contract to replace Palantir.
4: Yeah, not very well known. I will admit, I had only recently heard about them a few months back. They are more similar to sort of a roll-up private equity strategy than your traditional startup.
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7: In particular, currency in the spotlight this week, certainly the Indonesian rupiah that is not far from record lows, and this is continuing to weaken just a day after the sudden departure of Bank Indonesia Governor Periwarjio. Now, we've already heard from some of these ratings agencies, including Moody's, talking about the possibility of more volatility when it comes to capital flows and the rupiah. And of course, this is coming at the time where investors were already concerned, given how the central bank was coming under pressure to align itself more closely with Prabowo's growth agenda. And investors are certainly going to be watching for clarity on the permanent appointment of who the governor for Bank Indonesia is going to be. As you well know, the deputy senior governor has been taking over that role as acting governor for the time being. Now, aside from the Indonesian rupiah, we are of course watching the Philippine peso as well. We did see recently when oil prices resurged that it hit fresh record lows. Today we're hearing from the BSP governor talking about how the peso's fall could also cause inflation to rise, that we could see a big inflation impact in 2027 and 2028. And he also not ruling out aggressive tightening. He sees a chance of that. And of course, this is coming at the time where domestically the corruption scandal has raised a lot of concerns among investors. That has also led to a crimping of public investments. That's, of course, a key driver of growth in the Philippines. The Philippine president, though, speaking in his annual address, saying that they're not going to spare anyone, even close relatives, and pledging this anti-corruption crackdown. So, as I said, these domestic challenges could be compounding some of the concerns for ASEAN central banks. And, of course, this is coming in the week where the Fed is expected to deliver a hawkish hold. Paul?
8: All right, April, sticking around for our next conversation. We're going to get more on the outlook and risks for Southeast Asian economies with Yun Liu, senior ASEAN economist at HSBC. Yun, thanks so much for joining us today. And I do want to start in the Philippines, April, talking there about that upcoming crackdown on graft from the president. Look, notwithstanding the difficulties of actually making this happen, is there any meaningful signal here for markets or investors?
9: Yeah, so we are seeing quite a lot of challenges in the Philippines economy here. You know, if we look at inflation, it is actually has the highest inflation print in Southeast Asia. And then if we look at growth, really growth slowed quite significantly. And a lot of it is because of the fallout in the infrastructure spending here. I mean, you know, the president himself gave this the annual SONA yesterday. And among his speech, I mean, what I'm looking at here is really he has introduced, you know, some tax incentives and also some of the measures here to mitigate on the inflation front, because I do see that the number one or the very primary risk here for the Philippines economy is really the rising inflation here. There's still a lot of volatility and uncertainty in the energy market, and not to mention that, you know, El Nino, the arrival of El Nino, it will also likely bring higher food prices, which the Philippines is not immune to. And actually, the Philippines probably in terms of the inflation risk here, it really has the highest risk in Southeast Asia.
8: Oh, yeah, the highest risk perhaps, but not the only risk. I mean, inflation's not a unique problem to any of the ASEAN economies or probably any global economy at the moment. So when you cast your eye across those ASEAN member countries, which are the most exposed to the inflation story and which ones are tackling it to the best?
9: Yeah, so in terms of the inflation prints here, the Philippines obviously has the highest one, given its very dependence, heavy dependence, not only on oil and gas, but also on food. The one that comes next here is Vietnam here, also very sensitive to international, to any volatility in the international commodity markets here. I think, you know, for Thailand is actually quite an interesting case. The energy shock actually has elevated Thailand from, deflation to inflation as well, also very, very sensitive to international prices. I think Singapore and Malaysia actually have the, relatively speaking, have the lower prints here, but for different reasons. I think for Singapore here, it's also because of a lag impact. We are going to see quite a significant rise in inflation in the second half here. For Malaysia, it's probably a different story, and Malaysia probably enjoys the best inflation story in Southeast Asia, and that's because Malaysia is able to provide the very generous subsidies, especially on petrol, RON 95. It remains at 1.99 ringgit per liter. So that really shields on a lot of the energy impact here.
7: Aside from how it's managed to sort of tamp down inflation, Malaysia is also interesting, along with the likes of Singapore, because they've been benefiting from the AI boom. Yun Liu, I wonder

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2: Yes, so what we're doing is we're looking at the fact that out of the 23 stocks we cover, Meta pays the most in stock-based compensation per employee. Both are metrics you can pull out of their public financials. So they're paying every single employee at Meta, which is like 70,000 people, $300,000 each. So presumably some people, like receptionists, don't get stock, which means they're probably paying people who do get stock $500,000 each in stock-based comp. So you say to yourself, why are they paying more, a lot more, than everybody else in big tech and in big cap? And when you look at the answer. Out of the 23 companies we cover, their ratings by employees today is a 2.8 out of 5, which is the lowest of all the companies we cover by a lot. Like Netflix is 4.4 and Meta's down at 2.8.
1: So that's a huge difference.
2: One of the reasons they have to pay so much is because their culture and values are really low and horrible internally.
1: Okay, say more about this. What do we know about the culture and the values? I mean, you dug into all of this. What did you find?
2: I think the problem is, the CEO is unimpeachable. He controls the company absolutely. And you've seen him pivot really rapidly from the metaverse. Oh, change the company name, but now we're firing all those people. Quest goggles were really in, vogue for a year, and now they're sort of getting left by the wayside. So I think just this strategic pivoting really demoralizes people and confuses them about what the strategic priorities are of the enterprise.
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6: At the margin, we might favor large cap or favor Europe or favor emerging markets at different points in time based on relative value trading. But we do think that it's incredibly difficult to time those inflection points perfectly. And as you noted, coming into this year, you still had a lot of momentum and flows into the things that had done well in the past, including some of those large cap names that you mentioned. You know, I'm kind of a traditionalist in that way. I do believe you want to be diversified and have exposures to multiple places. But I do think that this AI enthusiasm, I believe in it in terms of a technology. But when you look at the massive amount of spending that is now being undertaken by some of these companies, you know, they've gone from leveraging balance sheet cash to make those investments to now accessing fixed income markets in a massive way, and even in some cases issuing equities. So you do have to sort of wonder whether that vein alone is going to be where the money is going to be made going forward. I'm not saying that they can't still generate good earnings, but there are plenty of other places. If you think about energy, if you think about utilities, you think about all the ecosystem required to enable that AI transformation. And then perhaps most importantly, you know, the real economy and how sectors like finance or healthcare or other things are going to benefit from these technologies. I think we're just at the tip of the iceberg.
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10: Good morning. This is Horizons Middle East and Africa, our top stories this morning. Global chip stocks tumble as investors question the longevity of the AI boom, with concerns over debt and demand. Oil extends a sharp retreat after President Trump says Washington and Tehran are talking. Traders weigh lower escalation risks against continued uncertainty. And ADNOC subsidiary Fertiglobe joins us to discuss their second quarter earnings amid the geopolitical tensions. It's just gone 8:30 a.m. across the Emirates. I'm Abir Abu Omar in Dubai. Still a lot to get through for the rest of the show, but before we do that, a quick look at where equity benchmarks

0: happening this morning because of that de-escalation in the Middle East and President Trump saying that a deal with Iran is still very much possible. But that is it for Horizons Middle East and Africa today. Stick around with us for Daybreak Europe. This is Bloomberg.
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3: In the high yield market, we did raise our default forecast last week because we're a little bit concerned about this left tail of borrowers that haven't been contributing to the overall resilience in the credit markets. That, coupled with higher AI-related issuance in the high yield market, that market's not immune, higher commodity costs, higher rates translating into a higher cost of capital, leaves us on the margin somewhat concerned. On the private credit point, in many ways, we actually just treat this like broader credit. We have flagged recently that non-accruals in credit and private credit have increased a little bit in the first quarter, but it's not outsized relative to the broader trend. The key point we are watching in private credit and the leverage loan market is the 2028 maturity wall, because there's a lot of software debt that needs to be refinanced. So far, that refinancing has been encouraging.
2: So we're 18 months out.
3: Yeah, and we've already started.
2: You can keep your job for 18 months.
3: But we've already started chipping away at that. It's been encouraging, but that's the key point we're watching.
4: All right, Tom, in Amanda's latest report, Exhibit 5, we estimate nearly $200 billion of data center deal activity in the private market since the start of 2025. Man, I did not know that. Who's buying this stuff?
3: It's happening under the surface, above and beyond the very meaningful supply that we've already had from the AI ecosystem. We estimate that's $500 billion year-to-date. So just the numbers here are extraordinary. Private markets, there's $4.5 trillion of dry powder in private markets across all categories right now. So that $200 billion sounds large. We think it's actually just the early stages.
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7: 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Coming up today:
8: Reality Bites, a global sell-off in chip stocks gathers steam as competition and circular funding fears grow.
7: Counting the cost as wildfires continue to burn out of control, Spain and France rush to provide financial support to those worst hit.
8: Open channels. Trump says talks with Iran are underway as efforts continue to reopen the Strait of Hormuz.
7: Plus, labour pains. Andy Burnham's backbench MPs warn him against pursuing punitive cuts to welfare.
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7: Let's start by looking at the markets this morning. Stocks tumbling because of these doubts over AI spending. The MSCI Asia Pacific Index is down by 3.1% this morning as we see the KOSPI down almost 10% for the index. It's now only 7% above its 200-day moving average. Benchmarks in Japan and Taiwan.

0: based in Shanghai. It has not been named by the information, but it's a homegrown company that is gathering expertise from other Chinese firms, including a state-backed startup as well. And according to the information, most of the components of these DUV machines are locally sourced, except for some key components that are coming from Japan.
1: Min Min Low says the sell-off has been compounded by investor fears that the AI spending boom is becoming increasingly circular. Those concerns intensified after NVIDIA unveiled more than $750 billion in new AI deals, including financing for customers buying its own chips.
2: Now, France and Spain are preparing emergency financial aid for communities devastated by the ongoing wildfires. Spain is set to declare the worst hit areas as emergency zones, unlocking government support for families and businesses. In France, insurers will cover relocation costs for more than 200,000 evacuees, even if their homes escaped damage. French President Emmanuel Macron has warned that the wildfire season is far from over, despite signs that the blazes are beginning to stabilise. His words are spoken by a translator.
3: The priority, obviously, is lives. When you need to move to save lives, you move people. When you need sacrifice, forest, or sometimes equipment to save lives, we will do that.
2: Macron also announced support for thousands of businesses hit by the fires. Temperatures in France and Spain are due to climb back towards a peak of 41 degrees Celsius this week.
1: President Donald Trump says the US and Iran are holding talks to end their conflict, but warned military strikes will resume if negotiations fail. Trump's remarks came after the US held off attacking Iran for a third straight day on Monday. Tehran in turn suspended retaliatory strikes on Gulf countries, including Kuwait. Speaking during a tour of a US factory yesterday, Trump claimed the talks were only happening because the US had been striking Iran.
4: We destroyed most of their drone manufacturing capability, their missile manufacturing capability, and right now they're talking to us about making a deal. But if we didn't do it tough, there would be no talk.
1: Despite Donald Trump's optimism, the two sides have repeatedly appeared close to a deal during the conflict, only for fighting to resume. It also remains unclear whether Washington and Tehran are engaged in substantive negotiations. Iran's foreign ministry says while messages may be passed through mediators, no formal negotiations with the United States are currently taking place.
2: Lastly, UK food inflation has fallen for a sixth straight month after shops discounted snacks and alcohol to entice millions of fans watching England reach the semi-finals of the World Cup. Food inflation was 2.2% in July, so down from 2.4% in June. This is according to the latest British Retail Consortium data. So those are a few of our top stories. Coming up next, we are going to hear from the president and CEO of the global manufacturing company H.B. Fuller, Celeste Mastin, talking about the current market conditions for her business. That's next. This is Bloomberg.
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9: On the latest edition of the Wall Street Week podcast, we talk with the woman who negotiated for Canada to come up with the current USMCA. Chrystia Freeland gives us her perspective from north of the border on the latest round of Trump tariffs, specifically directed at her home country. What's the best way to negotiate with President Trump over tariffs? Accommodate or retaliate?
10: Something that I never thought I would see in my lifetime is that we are now seeing that more Canadians see the United States as a threat than China. Canadians, for the first time in this polling, see China as a more reliable partner than the United States. Communist, authoritarian China, a country that just a few years ago illegally imprisoned two innocent Canadians, ironically, to punish Canada for honoring our extradition treaty with the United States. Yet this country, Canadians feel, is more reliable and trustworthy than the United States.
9: You wrote a piece about this problem of accommodation versus retaliation.

0: in dealing with the Trump administration on trade. If indeed the Canadian government decided we have to go the retaliation route, what sorts of levers does it have?
1: I do think that the lesson that the Trump administration is teaching the world, that the only countries that ultimately get to a good place with this administration are countries that stand strong. You know, I think the best approach to this administration is do not escalate. Don't look for a fight. If you can find an area to agree on, that's great. But do not back down.
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10: Citi Wealth leaning into equities as companies report healthy earnings growth. Chief Investment Officer Kate Moore says, in terms of our core portfolio positioning, we continue to favor a full allocation to equities with an overweight to U.S. large caps where fundamentals are most attractive. Let's bring Kate Moore in. Citi Wealth Chief Investment Officer. Kate, great to see you. I wonder how much of this investment still going full out on equities is just about that valuations still look attractive with us trading under a 20 forward times PE yet again, versus perhaps even if we weren't there and we hadn't sold off over the past 2 weeks, you would still be this bullish on equities.
11: Yeah, look, the thing that I love about equities so far in 2026 is that it's been earnings, not price, that has really kind of driven things. Like, look, everyone was concerned at the beginning of this year around multiples and around valuation. And this has been a recurrent concern. We continue to wring our hands as multiples have ground higher over the course of a number of years. But this year, because it's earnings and not multiples that are driving markets higher, and because the fundamentals continue to come in very strong, and we expect actually very solid reporting over the course of this week, that, you know, we feel more comfortable in continuing to add to positions, especially when there are bits of a, you know, pullback.
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13: Good morning. It's 6:40 a.m. here in the City of London. I'm Caroline Hepke. So thinking about markets this morning, we've got lots of earnings still to come, including from the luxury sector after LVMH came in a miss in terms of estimates. The fashion and leather goods sales missed estimates yesterday. It's been pretty tough in terms of the earnings picture for the luxury sector in Europe. Remember that we've got Hermes results still to come. The outlook in China has been difficult, and you've also seen something of a recovery for the overall luxury basket, but not for everything. So LVMH was of particular note yesterday. But the other thing that is happening in markets, of course, is the sell-off in semiconductor stocks, AI-related stocks. If you look at the KOSPI this morning, currently down by 10.5%. A stock futures on the Nasdaq have slumped more than 1%. 1%. US stocks 50 futures also down by about a quarter of 1%. And if you look at the TAIEX and the Nikkei 225, they're also declining more than 4% this morning. This, as we look at Brent prices, Brent crude futures after a major decline yesterday, the biggest in more than 3 months, we're down again today, 0.5%, trading at $87.93. Those are the markets. Let's get to Stephen Cowell, who's got more on what is happening around the world, our global news headlines

0: building adhesive solutions business is really strong, posted a really strong Q2, 6% organic growth, so much better than I would say the overall construction industry is operating today. And then our HHC business is that base load business of ours that we rely on globally to pay a lot of the bills.
1: It's been a lot of shocks that this economy has had to deal with, yes. Which I'm sure has been an interesting time for you. One of the ones that we've had since the first Trump administration, but again in the second, is more tariffs. Mm-hmm. And it's an administration that saw Section 122 tariffs expire on Friday. Yep. So they pushed through new ones, either 10% or 12.5%. UK gets 10%. I know AMS is a UK business. How have they impacted you, and what sort of workarounds have you found?
0: Yeah, so, you know, 99% of what we sell in the U.S., we make in the U.S. So that's very helpful to our cause. Now, however, we, of course, do get raw materials from all over the world. So we import a lot of raw materials. And while we are very nimble and we've been able to shift our supply chain in a lot of situations, we do still face higher raw material costs, which we've been passing through to our customers. So, you know, it is a challenging time, but ultimately, in a period like this where we've got tariffs, we've got the conflict in the Middle East, our first and foremost priority is to be a reliable supplier to our customers. We're always there and we're always delivering.
2: So that was Celeste Mastin, President and CEO of the global manufacturing company H.B. Fuller, who was speaking there to Bloomberg's Danny Berger on this interesting deal. So it's expected to close by the end of the year, this purchase of AMS, which is a London, UK-listed business. The deal price, £659 million. But you're sort of hearing from the CEO there about, you know, why she thinks that shareholders will vote in favour of this deal. It's been recommended by AMS's board. And it's a 35% premium on the stock's closing price in May. So it's sort of interesting, this adhesives business and the deals that it's doing.
3: Yeah, indeed. I just want to pick up, though, on some of the trade challenges that we were just hearing about, though, because in yesterday's edition of the Brussels edition newsletter, Oliver Crook was actually writing about, because the Turnberry deal was a year old yesterday between the EU and the US, the foundation of their trade agreement. And he was pointing to how actually the trade surplus, Europe's trade surplus with the US, has dropped dramatically in that year. And in fact, in the last two quarters, the surplus was below 34 billion euros, which has only happened once before in the last 5 years. And it's not because Europeans are buying a lot more US goods. It's actually because there are fewer EU items being exported to the US, even as, of course, that trade deal is now in force between the US and the EU. Do subscribe to the Brussels newsletter, by the way, bloomberg.com/newsletters, out every afternoon. Up next on the programme, we'll be looking at the stocks on the move in Asia. This is Bloomberg.
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7: England's Adam Ramsay-Peattie says he's going to learn from his results at the Commonwealth Games. He picked up two bronze medals in both the 50 and 100 metres breaststroke finals. The swimmer says he's competed in his final individual Commonwealth races in what's been his fourth Games. He says he's now going to focus on his upcoming events in Glasgow.
8: I made a few errors. I thought it was going to be a lot faster than what I went, but I think that is sport. Sometimes you look at the scoreboard, it doesn't make sense. This week hasn't made sense, but we still have a job to do for two relays and, you know, see where we go from there.
7: 12 gold medals are up for grabs at the Tolkien

0: how that's all going. But for Mercedes-Benz, things are looking particularly weak in China.
1: Okay, Sam Onstead, our Markets Today editor, thank you very much for talking us through some of those results headlines this morning. 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A busy day for them, as of course we'll be combing through all of the details of those results.
2: Yeah, speaking of which, Lakshmi, we're going to get into the details of the LVMH report with Yelena Sokolova, who is Senior Equity Analyst at Morningstar, and look ahead to results from other in the luxury stable here in Europe. That's next. This is Bloomberg. 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
1: 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With this morning's sports news, here's Colin Besley.
14: England's Adam Ramsay-Peaty says he's going to learn from his results at the Commonwealth Games. He picked up two bronze medals in both the 50 and 100 metres breaststroke finals. The swimmer says he's competed in his final individual Commonwealth races in what's been his fourth Games. He says he's now going to focus on his upcoming events in Glasgow.
15: I made a few errors. I thought it was going to be a lot faster than what I went, but I think that is sport. Sometimes you look at the scoreboard, it doesn't make sense. This week hasn't made sense, but we still have a job to do for two relays and, you know, see where we go from there.
14: 12 gold medals are up for grabs at the Tollcross Swimming Centre, including the men's 100 metres freestyle and the mixed 4x100 metres relay. The fastest men and women will be crowned at the Scotstoun Stadium, with both 100 metres finals taking place this evening. The last five gold medals will be handed out in the gymnastics on the remaining individual apparatus. Elsewhere, Chelsea appeared to be targeting more experienced players ahead of the new season. The Premier League club are reportedly interested in signing Jordan Henderson from Brentford. It's understood positive talks have been held about a deal for Brighton's Danny Welbeck. John Stones, meanwhile, is understood to have verbally agreed to join Inter Milan on a free transfer. Hearts have a huge task to stay in the Champions League when they host Sturm Graz in the second qualifying round this evening. The Scottish Premiership side will try to overturn a 4-0 deficit from last week's first leg in Austria. Jack Draper's return to tennis has been put back again with his withdrawal from the Washington Open. The former British number one, who continues to suffer from a left arm injury, was due to begin his campaign against American Alex Mitchelson today. Meanwhile, Novak Djokovic and Aryna Sabalenka will team up at next month's US Open. The 24-time Grand Slam winner has been paired with the current women's world number one in the mixed doubles at Flushing Meadows.
1: In today's weather forecast, a dry day with patchy low cloud clearing for plenty of sunny spells this afternoon. Highest temperatures of 30 degrees in London.
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1: 7:21 in London, 8:21 here in Brussels. Good morning, I'm Stephen Carroll. So the big story in the Asian session has been those sell-off in chip stocks. SK Hynix down almost 15% at the moment. Samsung down by almost 14%. The Kospi in Seoul is almost 11% lower. There was a circuit breaker earlier on in the session there as well. The broader MSCI Asia Pacific Index down by 3.4%. There's two stories playing into markets there. One is the return of fears around circular funding after some announcements coming out of Nvidia, but also this question after a report from The Information about a Chinese company building some sophisticated chip-making equipment, what that means for competition in the sector as well. We will be watching shares in ASML at the European market open. They fell by 8.5% yesterday on the back of those reports coming from China. But we are also watching it in Tradegate this morning too, looking a little bit lower as well. So we are going to be keeping an eye on those chip names. Of course, because we have fewer technology names in Europe, Eurostoxx 50 futures only down by 0.1%. So looking for a more stable session there. Cat Caron futures up by 0.25%. We're watching shares in LVMH after they reported yesterday. Details of that in just a moment. We've also had earnings out of Barclays, out of Unilever and more this morning too. So a busy day in the earnings session. Looking towards Wall Street, Nasdaq futures down by 1.1%. And we're still watching energy prices with the latest developments in the Middle East. Brent crude down further this morning, another 0.8%, $87.65. Natural gas prices down around 2% in Europe. That is your Bloomberg Radio Business Flash. 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
2: Stephen, thank you. France and Spain are preparing emergency financial aid for communities devastated by the ongoing wildfires. Spain is set to declare the worst hit areas as emergency zones, unlocking government support for families and businesses. President Donald Trump says the US and Iran are holding talks to end their conflict, but it remains unclear whether Washington and Tehran are engaged in substantive negotiations. Iran's foreign ministry says that while messages may be passed through mediators, no formal direct talks are taking place. And in the United States, police have detained a 15-year-old suspect after Sunday's shooting in Seattle, in which three people were killed. The attack happened during a festival of food and music in the city. Those are some of our global news headlines.
1: Caroline, thank you very much. Now, sales at the key fashion unit of French luxury group LVMH barely grew last quarter as the Iran war hit demand in Middle Eastern shopping hubs such as Dubai. What does all of this mean for the broader luxury sector? Let's discuss with Yelena Sokolova, who is senior equity analyst at Morningstar. Yelena, good morning. Great to have you with us on Bloomberg Radio. I suppose, first of all, what was your reading on the LVMH earnings? Is this a big disappointment from the fashion unit?
12: Yeah, so on one hand side, the sales have turned positive. However, they are still lagging behind some peers. That was a tad disappointing. Of course, the control of costs was a bright spot, but for the thesis on LVMH to work, fashion and leather, of course, has to go back to growth and to outperformance.
2: Yeah, the LVMH CFO, Yelena, was talking about seeing encouraging results from Dior and from sales of cognac and cognac demand in China. And the big question really is about the second half of the year. Can LVMH deliver more of a turnaround?
12: Yeah, so with regards to Dior, of course, the new designs are hitting the stores only recently, so they should progressively impact the results more in the second half. It is encouraging that Dior is actually overperforming the fashion and leather segment overall. LVMH has also kind of lagged peers in the U.S. market so far, but we do see some encouraging acceleration. The U.S. has been sort of the bright spot in the industry so far, so that that area remains to watch. I think from long-term perspective, it is still more likely than not that LVMH will return to the sector outperformance given the strength of the brands and also the strength of its communication budget as well.
1: Indeed, one very much in focus after the comments we had from Bernard Arnault over the past couple of days as well. But I wonder, the question of the state of the Chinese consumer as well, of course, very important to the luxury sector. In a different sector, in cars, we've been looking at how that's been affecting the likes of BMW and Mercedes. What are we expecting to learn, or what is your reading of the Chinese market at this point?
12: Yeah, so Chinese market has been so far quite mixed in terms of luxury earnings. So we have seen some acceleration for Richemont with LVMH and Burberry. The demand from the Chinese has been sort of in line in the second quarter compared to the first quarter trends, but it's not falling off the cliff. So there is some gradual stabilization in demand. I do think for luxury goods specifically, specifically, the sentiment is a lot linked to the real estate market, where we still see some declines. However, the declines are the scope of the declines is shrinking, specifically

0: The past few minutes, Brent crude's down by 1.3% to $87.22.
1: A few of our top stories this morning: a global sell-off in AI-related chip stocks is accelerating as investors question whether the industry's spending boom can deliver long-term results. Across Asia, a Bloomberg index of semiconductor shares is on course for its biggest one-day drop since March. Market fears have been triggered by China's rapid progress in advanced chipmaking after reports that a state-backed company has begun mass-producing sophisticated lithography machines. Min Lo is our China correspondent.
2: This is according to the information's reporting, and according to their sources, China is planning to produce 5 of these machines this year and 20 next year. This is a particular company that is based in Shanghai. It has not been named by the information, but it's a homegrown company that is gathering expertise from other Chinese firms, including a state-backed startup as well. And according to the information, most of the components of these DUV machines are locally sourced, except for some key components that are coming from Japan.
1: Min Min Lo says the sell-off has been compounded also by investor fears that the AI spending boom is becoming increasingly circular. Those concerns intensified after Nvidia unveiled more than $750 billion in new AI deals, including financing for customers buying its own chips.
0: France and Spain are preparing emergency financial aid for communities devastated by the ongoing wildfires. Spain is set to declare the worst-hit areas as emergency zones, unlocking government support for families and businesses. In France, insurers will cover relocation costs for more than 200,000 evacuees, even if their homes escaped damage. French President Emmanuel Macron has warned that the wildfire season is far from over, despite signs the blazes are beginning to stabilise. His words are spoken by a translator.
3: The priority, obviously, is lives. When you need to move to save lives, you move people. When you need to sacrifice forest or sometimes equipment to save lives, we will do that.
0: Macron also announced support for thousands of businesses hit by the fires. Temperatures in France and Spain are due to climb back towards a peak of 41 degrees Celsius this week.
1: So those are a couple of our top stories. Coming up next, we're going to hear from the CEO of Barclays, C.S. Venkatakrishnan, speaking to Bloomberg on their latest results, which appear to be a little bit mixed. Investment banking revenue, we'll talk about that next. This is Bloomberg.
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7: We started with a look at over 500 of our early career professionals, those who had been working less than 18 months, and we really broke apart the work that they needed to do between planning, integrating, and monitoring work, and then set out to study really what makes you most impactful and effective in working with AI, particularly for this demographic, because their work is more disrupted by AI than maybe other segments of the industry. But we wanted to understand how we could continue to drive value in this segment of our workforce. What we found in this study with the University of Texas is that our participants fell into three categories: amplifiers, those who really know how to achieve an outcome that exceeds the AI baseline; delegators, those who hand off their work and really only receive whatever the A-slide does and perform at the AI baseline; and apprentices, those who in fact have the same base skills, if you think critical thinking, knowledge of industry, knowledge of subject matter as the amplifiers, but lack the understanding of how to apply that to the AI, which put them in the apprentice category. the thing that was the real unlock, the aha, is that it wasn't the core skills alone. It was really the connection to how those skills are applied to the AI that really delivered the most value.
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16: Joining us now to talk about REIT, the ETF, is David Auerbach, CIO of Hoya Capital. And let me just start there, because REITs are real estate investment trusts. The acronym is REIT, yet the ticker for this ETF, which invests in REITs, is REIT. That can be kind of confusing.
17: Well, we take an income-first approach, so I before E. We focus more towards the small caps, the mid caps, the preferreds, the mortgage REITs. That's what's kind of pushing that yield number higher.
18: Did you pick the ticker based on that little phrase you just gave us?
17: No, we came in with it, going into that with that phrase.
16: It was intentional.
18: It's pretty good.
16: REITs don't typically do well in a rising rate environment. So what's the case for buying REITs now?
17: So it would be, but REITs have been doing well in a high rate environment. REITs have been operating in a high for long environment for so long that it's business as usual. Operating fundamentals are up, dividends are up, M&A transaction activity is up very large. So management teams are not going to wait for the Fed. They're going to find ways to unlock value, especially when you look at valuation between private real estate and public traded REITs. And that's why you're seeing private equity players and private capital, frankly, chasing a lot of these REIT deals because they're able to buy these public companies at this discounts and net asset value.
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0: 7:40 in London, 8:40 here in Brussels. Good morning, I'm Stephen Carroll. So after the sell-off we've seen in chip stocks in Asia that left the MSCI Asia Pacific Index down by 3.4%, the Kospi in Seoul closing down 10.8% today. Things look a lot calmer going into the European session. Eurostoxx 50 futures down just slightly at the moment. FTSE 100 futures have turned positive, as have those for the CAC 40 and for DAX futures as well. Lots of individual companies to watch for at the open. The likes of Barclays will be hearing from their CEO in just a moment. But also Man Group. We'll also be watching ASML share slumping yesterday on those reports of a Chinese company developing sophisticated chip-making technology. Looking towards Wall Street, Nasdaq futures are down by 0.9%. Oil and gas prices have dropped a little bit further just in the past few minutes. So Brent crude's down by 2.1% at $86.55. Dutch TTF natural gas down by under the 3% in trading today. Things pretty stable on the currency markets this morning. Yields are coming down, though. The 10-year Treasury yield down 3 basis points. 10-year bond yield in Germany 2 basis points lower this morning. That is your Bloomberg Radio Business Flash. Now with more on what's going on around the world, here's Caroline Hepker in London.
1: Thank you, Stephen. France and Spain are preparing emergency financial aid for communities devastated by the ongoing wildfires. Spain is set to declare the worst hit areas as emergency zones, unlocking government support for families and businesses. President Trump says the US and Iran are holding talks to end their conflict, but it remains unclear whether Washington and Tehran are engaged in substantive negotiations. Iran's foreign ministry says while messages may be passed through mediators, no formal direct talks are taking place. Lastly, in the US, police have detained find the 15-year-old suspect after Sunday's shooting in Seattle, in which three people were killed. At least two people exchanged gunfire during the incident. The event took place at a festival of food and music in the city. Those are some of our global news headlines.
0: Caroline, thank you very much. Well, back to the earnings stories. Now, Barclays kicking off UK bank earnings season with better than expected second quarter results. The British lender's equities

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3: England's Adam Ramsay-Peaty says he's going to learn from his results at the Commonwealth Games. He picked up two bronze medals in both the 50 and 100 metres breaststroke finals. The swimmer says he's competed in his final individual Commonwealth races in what's been his fourth Games. He says he's now going to focus on his upcoming events in Glasgow.
4: I made a few errors. I thought it was going to be a lot faster than what I went. But I think that is sport. Sometimes you look at the scoreboard, it doesn't make sense. This week hasn't made sense, but we still have a job to do for two relays and, you know, see where we go from there.
3: 12 gold medals are up for grabs at the Tollcross Swimming Centre, including the men's 100 metres freestyle and the mixed 4x100 metres relay. The fastest men and women will be crowned at the Scotstoun Stadium, with both 100 metres finals taking place this evening. The last five gold medals will be handed out in the gymnastics on the remaining individual apparatus. Elsewhere, Chelsea appear to be targeting more experienced players ahead of the new season. The Premier League club are reportedly interested in signing Jordan Henderson from Brentford. It's understood positive talks have been held about a deal for Brighton's Danny Welbeck. John Stones, meanwhile, is understood to have verbally agreed to join Inter Milan on a free transfer. Hearts have a huge

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0: 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With this morning's sports news, here's Colin Besley.
6: England's Adam Ramsay-Peaty says he's going to learn from his results at the Commonwealth Games. He picked up two bronze medals in both the 50 and 100 metres breaststroke finals. The swimmer says he's competed in his final individual Commonwealth races in what's been his fourth Games. He says he's now going to focus on his upcoming events in Glasgow.
7: I made a few errors. I thought it was going to be a lot faster than what I went, but I think that is sport. Sometimes you look at the scoreboard, it doesn't make sense. This week hasn't made sense, but we still have a job to do for two relays and, you know, see where we go from there.
6: 12 gold medals are up for grabs at the Tollcross Swimming Centre, including the men's 100 metres freestyle and the mixed 4x100 metres relay. The fastest men and women will be crowned at the Scotstoun Stadium, with both 100 metres finals taking place this evening. The last five gold medals will be handed out in the gymnastics on the remaining individual apparatus. Elsewhere, Chelsea appeared to be targeting more experienced players ahead of the new season. The Premier League club are reportedly interested in signing Jordan Henderson from Brentford. It's understood positive talks have been held about a deal for Brighton's Danny Welbeck. John Stones, meanwhile, is understood to have verbally agreed to join Inter Milan on a free transfer. Hearts have a huge task to stay in the Champions League when they host Sturm Graz in the second qualifying round this evening. The Scottish Premiership side will try to overturn a 4-0 deficit from last week's first leg in Austria. Jack Draper's return to tennis has been put back again with his withdrawal from the Washington Open. The former British number one, who continues to suffer from a left arm injury, was due to begin his campaign against American Alex Mitchelson today. Meanwhile, Novak Djokovic and Aryna Sabalenka will team up at next month's US Open. The 24-time Grand Slam winner has been paired with the current women's world number one in the mixed doubles at Flushing Meadows.
0: In today's weather forecast, a dry day with patchy low cloud clearing for plenty of sunny spells this afternoon. Highest temperatures of 30 degrees in London.
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9: 8:21 a.m. here in the City of London. Good morning, I'm Caroline Hepke. Well, we had anticipated maybe a softer European market given the major sell-off that we had on the KOSPI, which dropped 10.8% overnight, and stock futures for the US market open being dragged lower down 0.7% with this wobble over AI spending and big earnings to come later this week. But actually in Europe, we're up 0.3%. Mercedes-Benz seeing a 5.7% gain this morning after their results. Although on the flip side, Barclays seeing a significant decline this morning, have been down as much as 7%, is dropping about just under 5% at the moment, 4.9% this morning. This as Philips is also down 9% today again on earnings. Thinking about other markets then, with bond markets, UK yields dropped 4 basis points. This on the retreat in oil prices. Brent crude futures down by 2.4% now, $86.27. European natural gas prices also slumping. We're still 80% higher than we were before the war with Iran, but those nat gas prices, Dutch TTF numbers down 3.3% this morning. And then just elsewhere, Bloomberg Dollar Spot Index flat at the moment. That is a look at the markets. 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

0: that the AI spending boom is becoming increasingly circular. Those concerns intensified after Nvidia unveiled more than $750 billion in new AI deals, including financing for customers buying its own chips. France and Spain are preparing emergency financial aid for communities devastated by the ongoing wildfires. Spain is set to declare the worst hit areas as emergency zones, unlocking government support for families and businesses. In France, insurers will cover relocation costs for more than 200,000 evacuees, even if their homes escape damage. French President Emmanuel Macron has warned that the wildfire season is far from over, despite signs that blazes are beginning to stabilise. His words are spoken by a translator.
1: The priority obviously is lives. When you need to move to save lives, you move people. When you need to sacrifice forest or sometimes equipment to save lives, we will do that.
0: Macron also announced support for thousands of businesses hit by the fires. Temperatures in France and Spain are due to climb back towards a peak of 41 degrees Celsius this week. And in earnings news, Mercedes has cut its full-year revenue forecast due to weaker demand from China. The German carmaker now expects revenue slightly below last year. That's versus expectations of flat growth that it had announced previously. Mercedes' Chinese sales plunged 30% during the second quarter, outpacing an overall market drop. For the second quarter, its adjusted operating earnings for car making slumped by 26%. So looking at European stocks this morning, overall the market is up 0.2%. Coming up next, though, we'll think about earnings and what is expected here in the UK. That's next with Paul Markham, my guest from GAM, Investment Director and Global Equities Head. This is Bloomberg.
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6: Yes, so what we're doing is we're looking at the fact that out of the 23 stocks we cover, Meta pays the most in stock-based compensation per employee. Both are metrics you can pull out of their public financials. So they're paying every single employee at Meta, which is like 70,000 people, $300,000 each. So presumably some people, like receptionists, don't get stock, which means they're probably paying people who do get stock $500,000 each in stock-based comp. So you say to yourself, why are they paying more, a lot more, than everybody else in big tech and in big cap? And when you look at the answer. Out of the 23 companies we cover, their ratings by employees today is a 2.8 out of 5, which is the lowest of all the companies we cover by a lot. Like Netflix is 4.4 and Meta's down at 2.8.
5: So that's a huge difference.
6: One of the reasons they have to pay so much is because their culture and values are really low and horrible internally.
5: Okay, say more about this. What do we know about the culture and the values? I mean, you dug into all of this. What did you find?
6: I think the problem is, the CEO is unimpeachable. He controls the company absolutely. And you've seen him pivot really rapidly from the metaverse. Oh, change the company name, but now we're firing all those people. Quest goggles were really in, vogue for a year, and now they're sort of getting left by the wayside. So I think just this strategic pivoting really demoralizes people and confuses them about what the strategic priorities are of the enterprise.
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0: 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The news and images of civilians affected by war are heartbreaking. 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
2: Blake Gwynne of RBC writing, July is only mostly dead, and there is a big difference between mostly dead and all dead. While we ultimately expect the Fed to deliver a hawkish hold, the door to a hike is still ajar. Blake joins us now for more. Blake, good morning. Enjoyed the note. Mostly dead, not all dead. What's the difference between the two right now?
3: Well, that was a Princess Bride reference. I hope that didn't go without mentioning. I at least need to bring that up. You know, I think this is the first time I can really remember going into a meeting with this much uncertainty. You know, it just wasn't really in the nature of previous Feds, you know, to go into a meeting and do something that wasn't pretty much priced into the blackout. So this really is a live meeting. You know, I think it's tough to tell what they're going to do. I think they ultimately hold. But the risk that we do get a surprise is much, much higher, I think.
2: Is that by design?
3: Possibly. And I think that's what we don't know. I mean, we don't know how Warsh is going to run these things. I think he probably has a much higher comfort level surprising markets, just given some of his comments around not wanting to provide forward guidance. He has talked positively about this idea of surprising markets. Now, I don't think all of the committee members share that. We've heard from others that say, you know, there's no real benefit to surprising markets. But I think Warsh may feel that way, you know, that they don't want to telegraph these moves. So maybe we are in a new period where these blackout periods are going into meetings. We are going to be more back and forth rather than kind of locked into a decision.
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5: 8:40 a.m. here in the City of London. Good morning. I'm Caroline Hepke. So we've had a lot of different earnings out this morning. Safran, Mercedes-Benz. We had LVMH last night. Barclays this morning. Lots to think about, with European stocks overall up by about 0.25%. So actually, we have avoided the kind of AI chip sell-off that we've seen in Asia. So the Kospi this morning closed down by 10.9% this morning. The Nikkei 225, the Topics, and the TIEX also slumped this morning. And stock futures for the US are in the red. Nasdaq futures down by 0.8%. Thinking about the bond markets then, European sovereign bond yields are down. So we've got a bit of a rally going on. German yields are down 2 basis points. UK gilt yield easing off some 4 basis points, so well below that 5 handle, and US yields at 4.61. With lots of chatter about what we may see in terms of rate hikes, it's been a very volatile year in terms of expectations for rate hikes, and we've got Fed, Bank of England, Bank of Japan decision this week. And lastly, oil prices are down, Brent crude futures slumping 2% this morning. Let's look at the global news headlines briefly before we get into a bigger markets discussion. France and Spain are preparing emergency financial aid for communities devastated by the ongoing wildfires. Spain is set to declare the worst hit areas as emergency zones. This unlocks government support for families and businesses. President Trump says the US and Iran are holding talks to end their conflict, but it remains unclear whether Washington and Tehran are engaged in substantive negotiations. Iran's foreign ministry says while messages may be passed through mediators, no formal direct talks are taking place. Lastly, in the US, police have detained a 15-year-old suspect after Sunday's shooting in Seattle, in which 3 people were killed. Police said at least 2 people exchanged gunfire during the incident, which took place during a festival of food and music in the city. Those are some of our global news headlines. So we've had marquee European earnings out this morning, an AI sell-off largely confined to Asia, and Citadel sees a surprise Fed rate hike coming. Joining me now is Paul Markham, Investment Director and Global Equities Head at GAM UK. Welcome back, Paul. Good to see you. What do you make, firstly, then, of the earnings picture? I mean, a lot of different sectors reporting, luxury, banks, the car makers. European stocks, though, avoiding this chip sell-off. Just tell me what you think about earnings today so far.
6: Yes, good morning, Caroline. Thanks for having me. It's nice to see you. Yeah, I mean, clearly, I think in the tech sector, there's a kind of damned if you do, damned if you don't sentiment movement going on, which is that the market has all been on the same side of the boat. There's been heavy ownership of these names. They have been the only game in town. And I think if you look at the invasion, the beginning of the Iranian conflict at the end of February, I think the market really rotated to those areas where there was a clear secular growth story still present, rather than there being something which was too derailed by high energy prices, higher bond yields, etc. That has resulted in the extremely strong outperformance of certain sectors relative to the rest of the market. And this is a bit of an unwind. And it was always going to happen. And it was always likely, I think, to happen in these summer months when volumes are lower and volatility tends to rise. On the earnings question, I think certainly we've seen this morning, for example, with Unilever, this has been a stock which has really, in many ways, crossed the streets to slip on a banana skin when it can. And it's a sign of maybe some stabilisation there. And that could be quite encouraging for broadening out of markets, because I think there's been some of those defensive sectors for the last several years haven't been as defensive as they used to be. So I think, you know, that could be a sign that maybe there's some opportunities in other areas.
5: How much exposure to AI and chip makers do you have? And what would entice you to buy if this is significant repricing?
6: Well, we were well positioned for the rally and we've had a good run of performance. We'd started taking some off the table a few weeks ago, and I'm glad to say that's so far proven to be the right thing to have done. And we did it really not on the basis that we felt that the long-term fundamentals had changed, but it was just that the positioning of the market was extreme, the outperformance relative felt stretched, so we just sort of reverted more into some of the AI losers, some of those business services stocks we added to software. So we're a little bit still slightly overweight in the chip stocks, but not really by much. Over time, I think they're going to work again. I don't think this is a definitive end, but I think it may take a few months maybe for maybe some of this over-ownership to clear.
5: ASML, looks like China may be trying to supplant its lithography machines, or just beginning on that road. That would be a massive change and loss for Europe.
6: It would. I think there's quite a lot to unpack with any of these Chinese incursions into this space. As we saw, you know, DeepSeek was a sign of that. It was an early warning shot, wasn't it, last January, January of 25.
5: Yeah.
6: I do think that you may find that we have a bit of a kind of a world of two axes, really. One of the sort of Chinese sphere of influence around tech and one of the American one, because clearly American policy, regardless of who's in the White House, is going to be quite stringent against the Chinese when it comes to competition in this space. Mm. So I think from that point of view, there's still a big opportunity there. But I think if you think that ASML is going to enjoy that virtual monopoly that it's had in that space going forward, on a global basis, that's unlikely to continue from here.
5: That's interesting. OK. Also want to ask you a few questions about the UK because of your knowledge on that front. I thought some of your comments in some of your notes recently have been interesting. Do you think the Labour calls an early election? How much stress does that put on gilt markets?
6: I think it probably does call an early election. And I think that the denial of that on the media over the weekend may be technically correct if you look at the exact wording that the Prime Minister used. But I think in reality, he would much rather have a smaller majority, but one that's his. And that gives him the leeway to change the manifesto, to go on a different kind of tack when it comes to certain areas, particularly in social care, etc., but also in terms of the debt dynamics. And I also think that some of the dialogues that seem to have been happening, particularly with the Lib Dems, pave the way just in case there has to be a coalition. And I think that we're really preparing the ground for that. I think gilts are going to worry about it. There is a sense at the moment, I think, that outside certain key subjects where Burnham clearly has a very strong personal and long-standing political interest, in other areas he hasn't really fleshed things out yet, and I think that is going to worry bond markets. So I think there is likely to be upward pressure on gilt yields going forward, unless we do see some very significant announcements, such as, for example, some reform around welfare.
5: Yeah, how soon for an election? Is it next year?
6: I think it has to be. I mean, there's been some sort of fairly rampant speculation that he could announce something for September, which means he wouldn't actually have to appear in Parliament before an election. And that might be more of a kind of speculative position rather than anything else. I think that it is likely to be early next year. I think let's not forget, if he doesn't call an election, he only really has not much more than, he doesn't really have 3 years. And I think that if you think about what he wants to try to achieve, a five-year mandate would be far more advantageous for that. But also, of course, he won't be subject to that constant press haranguing around, oh, you're not sticking to the manifesto commitments and that kind of stuff. So I would say if I had to put a fiver on it, I'd probably say it's more likely yes than no.
5: Yeah, I mean, few prime ministers have managed 3 years in the last handful that we've had. Do you expect more taxes to come? Tax on banks, taxes on businesses? You know, you talked a bit about the need to cut welfare, but that's really what markets are focused on, isn't it, for the autumn budget?
6: Yeah, the reality is that the easiest and most straightforward and probably in reality the most economically beneficial in certain ways would be a straight income tax hike, actually. That I don't believe that that's economically beneficial from a sentiment perspective nor from a consumption perspective, but it would bring inflation down, and it would also clearly sort of feed through fairly quickly to the finances in a way that is going to be quite advantageous. But also, of course, with income tax hikes, you can cut them again. So, for example, what he's just done with VAT off electricity is a strange one because you can't put it back on again very easily. So there's a lot of sort of things where they have to think very clearly and more than on a sort of day-to-day basis around the strategic aspect of this. I think it's really hard to see, given the fact that the Labour backbenches are quite left-wing relative to what we've been used to over recent decades. It's really much more like what we used to see in the 1970s. And they've smelt blood when the previous prime minister backed down on welfare. And I think that Burnham will be aware of that. And I think that will mean that he has to sort of try to talk out of both sides of his mouth. And that's a tricky balance to strike.
5: Yeah, there have already been those sorts of warnings from MPs to Bloomberg around that issue of not wanting cuts to welfare that are punitive, in their words. Paul, thanks so much for being with us, talking sort of the big European earnings, also what's happening in AI and a bit on the UK. Paul Markham is Investment Director and Global Equities Head at GAM UK. Great to see you in the radio studio. Coming up in the next part of Bloomberg Daybreak Europe. So I want to break down some of the individual stocks that are moving in this first hour of European trading. And with me will be Chloe Millet, of course, taking you through the stock movers. So we'll start with Barclays, we'll do Unilever and think about LVMH next. This is Bloomberg.
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11: England's Adam Ramsay-Peaty says he's going to learn from his results at the Commonwealth Games. He picked up two bronze medals in both the 50 and 100 metres breaststroke finals. The swimmer says he's competed in his final individual Commonwealth races in what's been his fourth Games. He says he's now going to focus on his upcoming events in Glasgow.
12: I made a few errors. I thought it was going to be a lot faster than what I went, but I think that is sport. Sometimes you look at the scoreboard, it doesn't make sense. This week hasn't made sense, but we still have a job to do for two relays and, you know, see where we go from there.
11: 12 gold medals are up for grabs at the Tollcross Swimming Centre, including the men's 100 metres freestyle and the mixed 4x100 metres relay. The fastest men and women will be crowned at the Scotstoun Stadium, with both 100 metres finals taking place this evening. The last five gold medals will be handed out in the gymnastics on the remaining individual apparatus. Elsewhere, Chelsea Chelsea appear to be targeting more experienced players ahead of the new season. The Premier League club are reportedly interested in signing Jordan Henderson from Brentford. It's understood positive talks have been held about a deal for Brighton's Danny Welbeck. John Stones, meanwhile, is understood to have verbally agreed to join Inter Milan on a free transfer. Hearts have a huge task to stay in the Champions League when they host Sturm Graz in the second qualifying round this evening. The Scottish Premiership side will try to overturn a 4-0 deficit from last week's first leg in Austria. Jack Draper's return to tennis has been put back again with his withdrawal from the Washington Open. The former British number one, who continues to suffer from a left arm injury, was due to begin his campaign against American Alex Mitchelson today. Meanwhile, Novak Djokovic and Aryna Sabalenka will team up at next month's US Open. The 24-time Grand Slam winner has been paired with the current women's world number one in the mixed doubles at Flushing Meadows.
10: 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Highest temperatures of 30 degrees in London.
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0: yes, will be in a position to pause policy raids. They're going to likely reiterate their stance that they stand ready to act as needed because of the energy price risks that do remain. But there isn't that near-term impulse as well for them to hike rates, given that we are seeing a backdrop of a loosening labor market. Inflation came in well below their April NPR forecast. So I think at this stage, they want to strike that cautiously hawkish tone. They want to keep those rate hikes in market pricing to have the optionality to hike if needed, but they're not going to want to sound dovish because, you know, those energy risks still remain.
1: Okay, Laura, great to have you with us. Thanks so much for joining us on the program this morning. Laura Cooper, global investment strategist and head of macrocredit at Nuveen. Great to have your views on a busy day on markets as well. We're looking at Nasdaq futures 0.6% lower. So questions about how the sell-off in chip stocks is going to play into the US session might look like a quieter one versus what we saw in Asia today as well. Coming up next on Bloomberg Daybreak Europe, we're going to check in on the stocks moving markets and the second hour of European trading. We'll have our breaking news editor, Louise Moon, with us more, some of the key earnings stories in focus. Stay with us for that. 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
10: England's Adam Ramsay-Peaty says he's going to learn from his results at the Commonwealth Games. He picked up two bronze medals in both the 50 and 100 metres breaststroke finals. The swimmer says he's competed in his final individual Commonwealth races in what's been his fourth Games. He says he's now going to focus on his upcoming events in Glasgow.
11: I made a few errors. I thought it was going to be a lot faster than what I went, but I think that is sport. Sometimes you look at the scoreboard, it doesn't make sense. This week hasn't made sense, but we still have a job to do for two relays and, you know, see where we go from there.
10: 12 gold medals are up for grabs at the Tollcross Swimming Centre, including the men's 100 metres freestyle and the mixed 4x100 metres relay. The fastest men and women will be crowned at the Scotstoun Stadium, with both 100 metres finals taking place this evening. The last five gold medals will be handed out in the gymnastics on the remaining individual apparatus. Elsewhere, Chelsea appear to be targeting more experienced players ahead of the new season. The Premier League club are reportedly interested in signing Jordan Henderson from Brentford. It's understood positive talks have been held about a deal for Brighton's Danny Welbeck. John Stones, meanwhile, is understood to have verbally agreed to join Inter Milan on a free transfer. Hearts have a huge task to stay in the Champions League when they host Sturm Graz in the second qualifying round this evening. The Scottish Premiership side will try to overturn a 4-0 deficit from last week's first leg in Austria. Jack Draper's return to tennis has been put back again with his withdrawal from the Washington Open. The former British number one, who continues to suffer from a left arm injury, was due to begin his campaign against American Alex Mitchelson today. Meanwhile, Novak Djokovic and Aryna Sabalenka will team up at next month's US Open. The 24-time Grand Slam winner has been paired with the current women's world number one in the mixed doubles at Flushing Meadows.
1: In today's weather forecast, a dry day with patchy low clouds clearing for plenty of sunny spells this afternoon. Highest temperatures of 30 degrees in London.
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1: 9.53 in London, 10.53 in Brussels. Good morning, I'm Stephen Carroll. So looking at oil prices, down 3.8% for Brent crude, $85 a barrel. WTI is at $80 a barrel, down by 3% as well. Natural gas prices in Europe down by 2.8% too. So markets continuing to ease up on the tension in the energy markets given the continued pause in strikes between the US and Iran. The technology story is what we're thinking about most closely as we're counting down to the US trading

reporting one of the comments that came out of the chief financial officer of Barclays, Anna Cross, during earnings calls today. So the bank paid out £1.3 billion of performance costs in the first half of the year, up almost 30% from a year ago. That's it from us in Europe. For our London audience, it's Bloomberg Brief with Vonnie Quinn up next. And for listeners in the US and elsewhere, Bloomberg Daybreak starts right now.

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3: Yeah, so what we're doing is we're looking at the fact that out of the 23 stocks we cover, Meta pays the most in stock-based compensation per employee. Both are metrics you can pull out of their public financials. So they're paying every single employee at Meta, which is like 70,000 people, $300,000 each. So presumably some people, like receptionists, don't get stock, which means they're probably paying people who do get stock $500,000 each in stock-based comp. So you say to yourself, why are they paying more, a lot more, than everybody else in big tech and in big cap? And when you look at the answer. Out of the 23 companies we cover, their ratings by employees today is a 2.8 out of 5, which is the lowest of all the companies we cover by a lot. Like Netflix is 4.4 and Meta's down at 2.8.
2: So that's a huge difference.
3: One of the reasons they have to pay so much is because their culture and values are really low and horrible internally.
2: Okay, say more about this. What do we know about the culture and the values? I mean, you dug into all of this. What did you find?
3: I think the problem is, the CEO is unimpeachable. He controls the company absolutely. And you've seen him pivot really rapidly from the metaverse. Oh, change the company name, but now we're firing all those people. Quest goggles were really in, vogue for a year, and now they're sort of getting left by the wayside. So I think just this strategic pivoting really demoralizes people and confuses them about what the strategic priorities are of the enterprise.
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5: This is Bloomberg Brief. I'm Bonnie Quinn in New York. Heat waves are ravaging the United States, causing power outages and threatening data centers. PJM, America's largest power grid, warning that data centers that fail to secure enough power generation could be temporarily dropped from the grid during high demand periods. Bloomberg's Noreen Malik joins us now. Noreen, how does it work in an emergency? So JPM has announced an emergency auction to help plug a shortfall, but who gets the power from that auction? Is it the highest bidder?
6: Yeah, so there's two things. On a daily basis, PJM is securing power for the same day. So there's a daily auction, and then there's the emergency auction you're talking about is a longer term planning auction. And that one specifically is meant to make sure there's enough power for data centers like down the road, like 5 to 10 years down the road, depending on the timelines for when it comes online. But right now, everyone that's connected to the grid expects to get power from the grid. But data center demand growth has been so fast that PJM is like, well, when it's extreme heat and everyone's got the AC on and data centers need their own AC too, they will have to get off the grid. And data centers have on-site generation, backup generation, diesel units mainly, but increasingly natural gas, so they'll likely have to shift to that. Or in winter, we saw Google shift some of their workload from Virginia to Chicago as a way to like reduce demand there.
5: Yeah, I mean, can they be forced to? One of the board members of PJM said that existing customers shouldn't have to bear higher capacity costs caused by the new large loads that do not bring basically their own power supply, right? Why should other customers have to pay more? And indeed, prices are spiking because of data center needs.
6: Yeah, this is a big debate in PJM right now. And I think it's important to understand.

0: Understand that just like a couple years or so ago, PJM had so much excess supply. They had spare power plants. Power plants were shutting down because there wasn't enough demand growth. And the demand growth from data centers has been sudden. It's caught everyone by surprise. So that has been creating a lot of growing pains. They've soaked up all the excess supply. And you're exactly right. The infrastructure that's in place, the power lines, the power plants have been built and paid for by generations of like people living in that area, Americans. And so now you have these big data centers coming in. They can use up enough power as entire towns or cities. That's how big these are. Mm. And so now it's like, how do you make them pay for it? And how do you make sure the lights stay on for everyone?
1: Tough questions. Noreen, thank you so much for joining us today. That is Noreen Malik. Time now for your front page news. First up, the Financial Times reporting NVIDIA has signed leases worth up to $50 billion for a massive Texas data center. It's a previously undisclosed commitment that shines a new spotlight on NVIDIA's growing role in financing AI. Next up, the Wall Street Journal is reporting President Trump is turning up the heat on RFK Jr. to cut back childhood vaccines. The Journal says the president asked RFK Jr. in May to investigate the alleged connection between vaccines and autism and is frustrated Kennedy hasn't accomplished more on that issue. And finally, the Washington Post reporting the Trump administration has asked the Supreme Court to clear the way for an executive order that would place new limits on mail-in ballots for November's midterms. A divided appeals court panel upheld a federal judge's block on the order. Coming up, we're going to look ahead to the Fed decision. We'll be speaking with Henrietta Pacquemont of Allspring Global Investments. This is Bloomberg.
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4: From the Sky News Centre at 10, Andy Burnham wants hard hats to be valued as much as graduation caps under a new shake-up of school qualifications in England. From 2028, 14-year-olds will be able to choose technical pathways alongside academic subjects. Schools will offer skills and work experience tied to local jobs as part of plans to reduce youth unemployment. The new Prime Minister says many pupils want something different.
5: We've had a system built for too long around the university route, and it sends a message to some young people that they're some kind of second-class citizens. And it's just not right. They need an education system that works for them as well.
4: Firefighters are in a race against time to bring wildfires in France and Spain under control. It's as temperatures are set to soar tomorrow near Bordeaux, with holidaymakers told to stay away. Travel journalist Simon Calder warns it's harder to cancel plans in the surrounding areas.
6: With the Foreign Office not warning against travel to that area, you're unable to really get very much back. And certainly if you were simply going somewhere like Biarritz on the southwest coast of France and you thought a bit too close, don't want to take the risk, then that would be completely uninsurable.
4: New evacuation orders have been issued overnight near Madrid. Police say they're conducting inquiries into an image shared on Instagram by the Green Party leader. Zach Polanski's since unshared the post, which hinted at executing Nigel Farage. More than 300,000 doses of the morning after pill have been dispensed at pharmacies in England. That's in the first 5 months of a scheme to help improve access to the treatment. In sport, Adam Ramsay-Peaty says this week hasn't made sense after claiming bronze again at the Commonwealth Games. It's the Englishman's third place finish in Glasgow. And the former Top Gear presenter Richard Hammond's been fined £999 after he was caught speeding twice in 3 weeks. He was clocked doing 68 miles per hour in a 50 zone in his Porsche and 82 in a 70 zone in his Bentley. That's...
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1: It's It's 5:30 a.m. in New York City, 10:30 a.m. in London. Good morning, I'm Bonnie Quinn with your Bloomberg Brief. Let's get you set up for the day. The chip slump continues. Stock futures dipping on AI angst. Deal optimism. Oil extends its decline as Iran and Oman negotiate restarting shipping traffic through the Strait of Hormuz. And earnings season continues. Boeing, Coca-Cola and Ford all on deck. Oil dipping then, with Brent crude now firmly below $87 a barrel. Actually, we're at $85.63, $5 lower than that for WTI, and European gas futures also down by more than 3%. Seems to be more optimism today, given that there were, again, no strikes overnight. And the president was talking up the idea that there were deep negotiations going on. He mentioned that to Axios yesterday, though he didn't give details on what exactly. Futures-wise, it seems to be a chip story, once again inheriting the pessimism from the Asia session, where we saw the KOSPI down nearly 11% on sell-offs and Samsung and SK Hynix. Several stories percolating, from China building its own lithography-type machines to NVIDIA CDSs spiking, NVIDIA financing more than $750 million worth of AI spend itself, and the circular financing just really causing investors to back off a little bit, and perhaps it isn't quite the time yet to get back in and start to rebuild positions. Yield-wise, it's all about the Fed, of course, and those auctions. Healthy as far as the two-year tenor, and beyond that, well, not so healthy. We have the two-year yield down almost 3 basis points, and the 10-year yield still above 4.60. That 30-year yield is coming down, though, ever so slightly, though we're still well above 5.10. Let's get to some individual market movers now. Here's Chloe Mellie.
13: Good morning, Vonnie. We are seeing this chip sell-off extending in pre-market trading this morning. As you mentioned, there are worries over just how much progress China is making in advanced chip making, and also those concerns around the sustainability of AI spending and this circular financing. And so we are seeing all of those names quite firmly in the red this morning. SanDisk, Marvel, Intel and Qualcomm very much taking a hit this morning. Moving on to Johnson & Johnson, which is up in pre-market trading after agreeing to pay $5.5 billion to settle claims that were related to ovarian cancer cases because of some of its products. And so this removes overhang on the stock litigation that had really put pressure on the shares for a while. So the removal of that is lifting Johnson & Johnson this morning. And finally, Barclays here in London is taking a bit of a hit despite some very strong equities trading. The problem there was that Wall Street banks had set the bar just so high that it was quite difficult for European investment banks to actually hit that same bar. And so we are seeing some of that disappointment there for Barclays this morning, down almost 5% in London.
1: All right, Chloe, thank you so much. Chloe Mellie there. Markets pricing in rate hikes sooner now as we await the Fed's decision tomorrow. Joining us is Henrietta Pacmon, fixed income COO at Allspring Global Investments. So there's quite the non-zero chance that we'll get no hold tomorrow. In fact, we might get a hike. Henrietta, at what point will the Fed feel compelled to hike? Do we have enough data that would allow them to hike?
14: It's going to be really interesting to see what happens tomorrow for a variety of reasons. At this point in time, data is actually quite hard to read, right? Given the moves that we've seen, oil is easing off a little bit over the last couple of days, but you had a spike there. You've got the potential effects of El Nino that might feed in later in the year, and we're seeing strong signs on the economic side. So a number of data points that could lead to a hike. At the moment, if you look at what's priced in, we don't have a hike priced in for tomorrow, but we do have hikes priced between now and year end. In that context as well, obviously we've had feedback from the Fed Chair Walsh and the style that he wants to give, and less forward guidance going forwards. And so it'll be really interesting to see what comes out of tomorrow.
1: Yeah, I just want to read a quote from Frank Flight of Citadel Securities. He's expressing what some in the market do believe. Quote, the market may once again be underestimating the extent of the hawkish shift at the Fed. A hike this week would emphatically end the forward guidance era. I suppose what that's getting to, Henrietta, is that there are other reasons potentially for hiking than just showing off your inflation fighting credentials. Would it be enough for the Fed to hike in order to prove that, for example, the forward guidance era is over, or would it have to be just in response to the data?
14: So I think if there

0: seen the peaks at this point in time. You know, if we have a bit of a slowdown in terms of growth, that could be positive. You know, if we have seen more of a peak in inflation, which is, you know, a distinct possibility, we could see less pressure on the 10-year. That being said, I think from an investor perspective, at this stage, you know, you've got some pretty interesting yields that are on offer, particularly as we see volatility in the equity markets. So I think you know, for investors that are interested in income, there is income in the fixed income markets at this point in time.
1: All right, Henrietta, thank you so much. Henrietta Backmore of Allspring Global Investments. Now to other top stories trending on the terminal this morning. Germany is working to identify Chinese economic vulnerabilities if the European Union finds itself in a trade war with China. Germany says the goal is to strengthen its negotiating position, not shift its policy towards China. China has set a ceiling on new U.S. tariffs and warned Washington against sanctioning Chinese AI companies. The move comes weeks before the next meeting between President Donald Trump and Chinese leader Xi Jinping. Johnson & Johnson has agreed to pay $5.5 billion to resolve years of litigation surrounding claims that its talc products caused ovarian cancer. J&J says this would be a, quote, efficient conclusion to the lawsuit spanning 15 years. Coming up, President Trump set to meet Israeli Prime Minister Benjamin Netanyahu in Washington as Iran tops the agenda. That's next. This is Bloomberg.
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5: In the high yield market, we did raise our default forecast last week because we're a little bit concerned about this left tail of borrowers that haven't been contributing to the overall resilience in the credit markets. That, coupled with higher AI-related issuance in the high yield market, that market's not immune, higher commodity costs, higher rates translating into a higher cost of capital, leaves us on the margin somewhat concerned. On the private credit point, in many ways, we actually just treat this like broader credit. We have flagged recently that non-accruals in credit and private credit have increased a little bit in the first quarter, but it's not outsized relative to the broader trend. The key point we are watching in private credit and the leverage loan market is the 2028 maturity wall, because there's a lot of software debt that needs to be refinanced. So far, that refinancing
4: so
5: has been
4: 18
5: encouraging.
4: Months out.
5: And we've already started.
4: You can keep your job for 18 months.
5: But we've already started chipping away at that. It's been encouraging, but that's the key point we're watching.
6: All right, Tom, in Amanda's latest report, Exhibit 5, we estimate nearly $200 billion of data center deal activity in the private market since the start of 2025. Man, I did not know that. Who's buying this stuff?
5: It's happening under the surface, above and beyond the very meaningful supply that we've already had from the AI ecosystem. Yep. We estimate that's $500 billion year to date. So just the numbers here are extraordinary. Private markets, there's $4.5 trillion of dry powder in private markets across all categories right now. So that $200 billion sounds large. We think it's actually just the early stages.
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1: This is Bloomberg Brief. You're looking live at the Principal Room. Coming up on Open Interest, an exclusive interview with Billy Hogan, Liverpool FC CEO. That's at 10:30 New York time, 3:30 p.m. in London. 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
9: They want to meet, and we're meeting. We'll see what happens. There's a chance we can make a deal. But without what we did, they wouldn't even be talking to us. They requested a meeting through their surrogates and directly. And we're meeting, and, you know, good things can happen, I guess.
1: President Trump talking up talks with Tehran as Iran and Oman discuss restoring shipping lanes through the Strait of Hormuz.

0: this problem of accommodation versus retaliation in dealing with the Trump administration on trade. If indeed the Canadian government decided we have to go the retaliation route, what sorts of levers does it have?
1: I do think that the lesson that the Trump administration is teaching the world, that the only countries that ultimately get to a good place with this administration are countries that stand strong. You know, I think the best approach to this administration is do not escalate. Don't look for a fight. If you can find an area to agree on, that's great. But do not back down.
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9: What's ahead today? Earnings season in full swing. Boeing and Coca-Cola reporting before the bell, and we get Ford after the market close. Plus, we get some data with U.S. wholesale inventories at 8:30 New York time and consumer confidence at 10 a.m. Some movers before the bell include some of the memory disk makers, SanDisk, for example, taking a hit as the tech glut deepens, particularly the memory chip stocks. Barclays now extending losses. Most of everything came in great in its earnings report. It's also giving lots more back to shareholders, but perhaps lagging some of its U.S. peers. And Johnson & Johnson may be putting the talc claims to bed, and that has that stock higher. This is your macro picture as we go into the Tuesday session. We have futures on the Nasdaq in particular pointed lower with that tech rout that continued across Asia. Brent lower and yields lower.
3: 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From Asia,
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17: We started with a look at over 500 of our early career professionals, those who had been working less than 18 months, and we really broke apart the work that they needed to do between planning, integrating, and monitoring work, and then set out to study really what makes you most impactful and effective in working with AI, particularly for this demographic, because their work is more disrupted by AI than maybe other segments of the industry. But we wanted to understand how we could continue to drive value in this segment of our workforce. What we found in this study with the University of Texas is that our participants fell into three categories. Amplifiers, those who really know how to achieve an outcome that exceeds the AI baseline. Delegators, those who hand off their work and really only receive whatever the A-slide does and perform at the AI baseline. And apprentices, those who in fact have the same base skills, if you think critical thinking, knowledge of industry, knowledge of subject matter as the amplifiers, but lack the understanding of how to apply that to the AI, which put them in the apprentice category. The thing that was the real unlock, the aha, is that it wasn't the core skills alone, it was really the connection to how those skills are applied to the AI that really delivered the most value.
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1: On the latest edition of the Bloomberg Intelligence Podcast, a conversation with Laura Martin, senior analyst at Needham & Company on Meta.
2: Yeah, so what we're doing is we're looking at the fact that out of the 23 stocks we cover, Meta pays the most in stock-based compensation per employee. Both are metrics you can pull out of their public financials. So they're paying every single employee at Meta, which is like 70,000 people, $300,000 each. So presumably some people, like receptionists, don't get stock, which means they're probably paying people who do get stock $500,000 each in stock-based comp. So you say to yourself, why are they paying more, a lot more

0: on disrupting American military operations in the region. And as long as the Kuwaitis and the Bahrainis and Qataris and others have major American bases there, they're going to come under Iranian fire.
1: Steve, it's good to see you. It always is. Thank you, sir. Stephen Cook there, the Council on Foreign Relations. In many ways, we're still in the new normal. Things haven't changed. Just rotating between strikes and talks, strikes and talks, with no durable, sustainable off-ramp for diplomacy.
2: Which is not a new normal that anyone really wants to tolerate. And frankly, the longer it goes on, it takes on a life of its own with respect to inflation expectations and disruptions.
3: Potentially, the opening of the Strait of Hormuz would give more leeway to the negotiations. But that middle passage they're discussing, well, they have to demine that first before vessels go through.
1: We've got a trouble in the tech sector this morning. Equity futures decline in chip stocks. That route deepens. We'll catch up with Mama Q of PSP Growth in just a moment on reports that China is making new advancements in the chip space.
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5: From the Sky News Centre at 11, Andy Burnham says he is on a mission to curb the number of young people not in education, employment or training as he plans a schools shake-up. From 2028, 14-year-olds in England will be able to take skills training that come with work experience. Fire crews battling a wildfire near Bordeaux say they're worried a new heatwave will further fuel the flames. Temperatures could reach 40 degrees there tomorrow. Holidaymakers are being urged to stay away. Jerome Steffs, the mayor of a town south of the city.
6: This is the fire of the century. We try to get more and more resources, but each time we put more and more men, the fire become more and more strong.
5: A vast area west of Madrid has also been scorched. The Green Party says Jack Polansky didn't realise there was more to an image he shared on Instagram that caused Reform UK to report him to the police. It showed a man wearing a T-shirt with a picture of a guillotine and the words "We're only making plans for Nigel." The post has since been unshared. Reform MP Robert Jenrick says it's crossed the line beyond free speech.
7: When you step into incitement to violence in the context of a murder, individuals being arrested for threatening to kill someone, that is wrong.
5: Cold case detectives have 12 months to find a new lead into the disappearance of Susie Lamplugh 40 years ago before the case is shelved. The estate agent left her office in Fulham, West London at lunchtime on this day in 1986 and never returned. The Conservatives are urging Andy Burnham to introduce emergency legislation to stop the early release of serious offenders in England and Wales. The Prime Minister paused September's prison release scheme last week and ordered a review. And Zinedine Zidane has been confirmed as the new head coach of France. He replaces Didier Deschamps as the boss of the national team. That's the latest. I'm AJ.
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1: Your morning starts in South Korea. Good morning. Starts with a car speed. We're down by close to 11%, the biggest one-day drop since March, potentially, for that index. If you look at Samsung, SK Hynix, they're getting hammered this morning. SK Hynix has lost about half its value in a month. And they're not alone. The chip sector very much under pressure. You see the follow-through stateside. The Nasdaq underperforms. Nasdaq futures negative so far this morning.

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2: On the latest edition of the Bloomberg Daybreak Europe podcast, our Lithuania reporter Milda Shepetita on how fashion marketplace Vinted is setting its sights on expanding in the US.
3: Entering the US market is the next major step for Vinted. The US resale market is known for being highly competitive and difficult to crack. So when the company entered the US in January and is now in early stage testing, the initial results are encouraging, the company says, but Vinted is under no illusion about how hard it will be to crack. We were openly told by the company that it's a big question if they will succeed or how long it will take. But if they do, this will be a big milestone, both for Europe, for Lithuania, a small country on the eastern flank. Now, Vinted has been preparing for an IPO for the past few years and considers itself operationally ready. But what markets don't like is surprises. And until the U.S. entry becomes more predictable, the company doesn't want to commit to a public date of the IPO. But that the ambition is there, and that the ambition is there to build something bigger, much bigger, it's clear. The CEO told us, or actually made a broader argument, how Europe has produced very few tech giants in recent decades. He pointed out Spotify as one example.
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4: Tech underperforming once again this morning. We've had 3 days of weakness for semis. It continues this morning. On the Nasdaq, we're down by 0.9%. On the S&P 500, only down 0.1%. Those tech jitters preventing us from getting a nice rally off the back of this move in crude. Down yesterday, down again this morning. WTI and Brent declining by, let's call it 2%. Brent crude at 86, but a limited rally in the bond market. Yields down a single basis point at the front end of the curve yesterday. Down by 2 this morning. Let's call it 430 on twos. Let's call it 462 on tens. This from HSBC and Dirar Narula saying it's more than oil prices driving long end rates. We think this reflects a combination of fiscal concerns amid renewed headlines around budget deficits, in addition to mounting capex guidance coming from the private sector.
5: This is clearly on their minds. How do you cap long end yields in the treasury market when you have real competitive pressure from the issuance from big tech? There also is a question of how do you solidify no forward guidance? This concept of a very different Fed with a renewed focus on inflation. And that's Citadel's point, and the reason why they're expecting a rate hike this week, even though a lot of people do not have that as a base case.
4: That Fed meeting begins later this morning. Under Savannah's this morning, potential descent in the ranks.
6: Walsh wants to indicate that he is in control. He doesn't want to look like he's being pushed around either way. I think he would get at least one descent. We would guess two probably if Walsh keeps rates on hold this week. There's an irreducible level of uncertainty here because we have no strategy, no playbook from Walsh.

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5: On the latest edition of the Bloomberg Businessweek Daily podcast, a conversation with Roxanne Shears, AI enterprise transformation leader at KPMG US, on how AI is transforming the entry-level workforce.
6: We started with a look at over 500 of our early career professionals, those who had been working less than 18 months, and we really broke apart the work that they needed to do between planning, integrating, and monitoring work, and then set out to study really what makes you most impactful and effective in working with AI, particularly for this demographic, because their work is more disrupted by AI than maybe other segments of the industry. But we wanted to understand how we could continue to drive value in this segment of our workforce. What we found in this study with the University of Texas is that our participants fell into three categories: amplifiers, those who really know how to achieve an outcome that exceeds the AI baseline; delegators, those who hand off their work and really only receive whatever the A-slide does and perform at the AI baseline; and apprentices, those who in fact have the same base skills, if you think critical thinking, knowledge of industry, knowledge of subject matter as the amplifiers, but lack the understanding of how to apply that to the AI, which put them in the apprentice category. The thing that was the real unlock, the aha, is that it wasn't the core skills alone, it was really the connection to how those skills are applied to the AI that really delivered the most value.
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2: In the high yield market, we did raise our default forecast last week because we're a little bit concerned about this left tail of borrowers that haven't been contributing to the overall resilience in the credit markets. That, coupled with higher AI-related issuance in the high yield market, that market's not immune, higher commodity costs, higher rates translating into a higher cost of capital, leaves us on the margin somewhat concerned. On the private credit point, in many ways, we actually just treat this like broader credit. We have flagged recently that non-accruals in credit and private credit have increased a little bit in the first quarter, but it's not outsized relative to the broader trend. The key point we are watching in private credit and the leverage loan market is the 2028 maturity wall, because there's a lot of software debt that needs to be refinanced. So far, that refinancing has
3: so
2: been encouraging.
3: So we're 18 months out.
2: We've already started.
3: You can keep your job for 18 months.
2: We've already started chipping away at that. It's been encouraging, but that's the key point we're watching.
4: All right, Tom, and Amanda's latest report, Exhibit 5. We estimate nearly $200 billion of data center deal activity in the private market since the start of 2025. Man, I did not know that. Who's buying this stuff?
2: It's happening under the surface, above and beyond the very meaningful supply that we've already had from the AI ecosystem. Yep. We estimate that's $500 billion year-to-date. So just the numbers here are extraordinary. Private markets, there's $4.5 trillion of dry powder in private markets across all categories right now. So that $200 billion sounds large. We think it's actually just the early stages.
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5: The cost will be down today by close to 11%, the biggest one-day drop since March. That stock market has been moving in one direction for most of the year, but it's run into some real volatility. On SK Hynix, we've cut that stock in half, losing half of its value in a little more than a month. The stock is down again 16% today, down by close to 15% on Samsung. Here's the follow-through. It's negative for the Nasdaq. We're down on the Nasdaq 100. That's where your underperformance is. A few days of weakness for semis. It continues. We're down by 1% on the Nasdaq 100. Concerns about price and positioning, concerns about competition and capacity, concerns about the financing of the broader ecosystem. This came from Cam Dawson of NewEdge speaking to us earlier on this morning. The semiconductor profit cycle depends on two big factors: hyperscalers continuing to spend aggressively and limited new competition entering the space that could challenge margins. Markets seem to be questioning both of these factors. That's the challenge.

0: for gains and put it back into the market. It is a new era.
1: That's the competition for capital right now. Up next, we'll talk about it with Jason Thomas of Carlyle, warning the funds financing data centers are running dry. Plus, Shahira, how's your morning movers? Chinese competition fears rattling the chip trade.

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3: From the Sky News Centre at midday, Andy Burnham says he's committed to bringing down youth unemployment after announcing a schools shake-up in England. From 2028, there'll be a greater emphasis on technical subjects to help young people get jobs. Meanwhile, the Prime Minister says he'll do anything to minimise the risk to the public after confirming September's early release of prisoners in England and Wales will be paused. It would have seen serious offenders let out halfway through their sentence to reduce overcrowding. Grooming gang survivor Marie Stone says the prospect is heart-destroying.
4: We feel there's nothing in place for, you know, these perpetrators, and they say, oh, they may be on tag or something like that. You know, is that right? We have no idea as victims. We are scared. It's nerve-wracking for us.
3: Firefighters are bracing for a new heatwave in France and Spain as they battle to contain wildfires. French authorities have ordered the evacuation of thousands of people from campsites and holiday parks in the southwest of the country. Soraya Fetty lives in Bordeaux and was evacuated at the weekend.
5: We went from having nothing to breathing the smoke, having bad headache, the eyes and the throat burnings, and more people were having asthma crisis. It felt apocalyptic. The sky went from bright blue to dark, and then the ashes just raining.
3: An area five times the size of Barcelona has been scorched in the hills west of Madrid. Multiple people are trapped inside a shopping centre in Japan after an earthquake. A powerful tremor shook Kumamoto on the country's Kyushu Island. 50 people are reported to be injured. In sport, Zinedine Zidane has been confirmed as the new head coach of France. He replaces Didier Deschamps as the boss of the national team. And former Top Gear presenter Richard Hammond has been fined £999 after he was caught speeding twice in 3 weeks. Both incidents occurred in Herefordshire last December. That's the latest from the Sky News Centre. I'm AJ Walsh.
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10: Equities negative at the index level, not too much disruption on the S&P, we're down a tenth. Bit more disruption on the likes of the NASDAQ, we're down by 1%. The S&P still around 3% from all-time highs, no big drama there. Some drama in chips though. So bizarre to see what chips are doing. Chips are down by more than 20% since the high on June 22nd. But yet today, they're still up by more than 60. Which just tells you what a massive run some of these names have had.
11: They had unbelievable, insatiable demand coming from the hyperscalers, that had unbelievable, insatiable capital coming from all sorts of investors. Now investors are saying, maybe not so much. And then there's a potential competitive edge from China. All of this coming together, giving people a reason to sell. Whether it's legitimate or whether it's just something that is a positioning issue remains to be seen.
10: Is it a price move looking for a narrative, or do we actually have a fundamental story here? We'll debate throughout the next couple of hours right here on Bloomberg TV. As we count you down to the open, about 2 hours away, let's get you some of those single names, some morning movers. Yahira has more.
12: Hi, John. Hi, we are seeing selling across the chip sector this morning with ASML and

0: demand helped offset high fuel prices. JetBlue saying our second quarter performance reflects the strength of our Jet Forward strategy and the focused execution of our crew members. Coca-Cola shares rising in the pre-market. The company reporting second quarter earnings that beat on both the top and bottom lines. Coca-Cola raising its full year outlook, saying its World Cup sponsorship helped bolster demand. NVIDIA is set to invest $5 billion in AI startup Safe Superintelligence. Sources telling us here at Bloomberg this will mark one of the chipmaker's biggest bets of the AI boom era. The deal will give the company access to NVIDIA's next generation Vera Rubin platform. And that's your Bloomberg Brief. John.
1: Hey, Vonnie, thank you. More from Vonnie in the next hour. Up next on the program, bracing for a surprise.
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8: Yes, so what we're doing is we're looking at the fact that out of the 23 stocks we cover, Meta pays the most in stock-based compensation per employee. Both are metrics you can pull out of their public financials. So they're paying every single employee at Meta, which is like 70,000 people, $300,000 each. So presumably some people, like receptionists, don't get stock, which means they're probably paying people who do get stock $500,000 each in stock-based comp. So you say to yourself, why are they paying more, a lot more, than everybody else in big tech and in big cap? And when you look at the answer. Out of the 23 companies we cover, their ratings by employees today is a 2.8 out of 5, which is the lowest of all the companies we cover by a lot. Like Netflix is 4.4 and Meta's down at 2.8.
7: So that's a huge difference.
8: One of the reasons they have to pay so much is because their culture and values are really low and horrible internally.
7: Okay, say more about this. What do we know about the culture and the values? I mean, you dug into all of this. What did you find?
8: I think the problem is, the CEO is unimpeachable. He controls the company absolutely. And you've seen him pivot really rapidly from the metaverse. Oh, change the company name, but now we're firing all those people. Quest goggles were really in, vogue for a year, and now they're sort of getting left by the wayside. So I think just this strategic pivoting really demoralizes people and confuses them about what the strategic priorities are of the enterprise.
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1: The Fed's two-day meeting begins later on this morning. Under surveillance this morning, bracing for a surprise.
2: This really is a live meeting. I think it's tough to tell what they're going to do. I think they ultimately hold. But the risk that we do get a surprise is much, much higher. Even if they do hold, as we're expecting, the market can maintain this kind of upward slope of Fed pricing. We just keep pushing it out.
1: So here's the latest this morning. The Fed's two-day meeting kicking off later on today. Markets widely expecting the central bank to hold rates steady, but a surprise hike by Fed Chair Kevin Warsh is not completely off the table. Matt Hornback of Morgan Stanley writing, we expect the Fed to stay on hold. That said, inflation has to perform in the coming months, or the Fed will switch to hikes later this year. Matt joins us now for more. Matt, good morning.
10: Good morning.
1: How much dissent are you expecting tomorrow afternoon?
10: Well, it's interesting. I mean, we are expecting a couple of

0: Matt's good to see you. As always, thank you, sir. There's a base case, and then there's a conviction level around that base case, and it varies. Based on the conversations we've had so far this morning, consensus is clear, it's hold, but conviction around that hold, it's different at different banks this morning.
1: Yeah, how do you keep alive the potential of a September rate hike if you have no dissents? And I think that that is sort of a key question. Maybe it's, you know, too deep, but it's what I'm thinking about.
0: Up next, we'll catch up with Mark Lehman of Citizens, Matt Bryson of Wedbush, the former Kansas City Fed President Thomas Honig. Plus, we'll catch up with Oksana Aronoff of JP Morgan Asset Management, the third hour of Bloomberg Surveillance, just around the corner.
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8: Entering the US market is the next major step for Vinted. The US resale market is known for being highly competitive and difficult to crack. So when the company entered the US in January and is now in early stage testing, but the initial results are encouraging, the company says. But Vinted is under no illusion about how hard it will be to crack. We were openly told by the company that it's a big question if they will succeed or how long it will take. But if they do, this will be a big milestone, both for Europe, for Lithuania, you know, a small country on the eastern flank. Now, Vinted has been preparing for an IPO for the past few years and considers itself operationally ready. But what markets don't like is surprises. And until the U.S. entry becomes more predictable, the company doesn't want to commit to a public date of the IPO. But that the ambition is there, and that the ambition is there to build something bigger, much bigger. It's clear. The CEO told us, or actually made a broader argument, how Europe has produced very few tech giants in recent decades. He pointed out Spotify as one example.
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3: This is Bloomberg Surveillance with Jonathan Farrow, Lisa Abramowitz, and Anne-Marie Hordern.
0: live from New York City this morning. Good morning, good morning. 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
2: At the margin, we might favor large cap or favor Europe or favor emerging markets at different points in time based on relative value trading. But we do think that it's incredibly difficult to time those inflection points perfectly. And as you noted, coming into this year, you still had a lot of momentum and flows into the things that had done well in the past, including some of those large cap names that you mentioned. You know, I'm kind of a traditionalist in that way. I do believe you want to be diversified and have exposures to multiple places. But I do think that this AI enthusiasm, I believe in it in terms of a technology. But when you look at the massive amount of spending that is now being undertaken by some of these companies, you know, they've gone from leveraging balance sheet cash to make those investments to now accessing fixed income markets in a massive way, and even in some cases issuing equities. So you do have to sort of wonder whether that vein alone is going to be where the money is going to be made going forward. I'm not saying that they can't still generate good earnings, but there are plenty of other places. If you think about energy, if you think about utilities, you think about all the ecosystem required to enable that AI transformation. And then perhaps most importantly, you know, the real economy and how sectors like finance or healthcare or other things are going to benefit from these technologies. I think we're just at the tip of the iceberg.
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3: From the Sky News Centre at 1, Andy Burnham's proposing a shake-up of the school curriculum in England, saying it'll put technical pathways on an equal footing with traditional academic routes. From September 2028, Year 10 pupils will be able to combine core subjects with skills training. A report into youth unemployment earlier this year warned we risk leaving behind a lost generation. Alex grew up in Care and left school at age 16.
4: I can apply for Universal Credit, but I've already done it, but I don't want to stay in that for even longer than 2-3 months. I want to find a job ASAP, you know what I mean? I don't want to be on the dole. At this point, I might as well go into the army, you know what I mean? Because that's the only thing that's on these job application websites, because you don't need any experience.
3: It's reported there have been several deaths in Japan after an explosion at a shopping centre following an earthquake on Kyushu Island. Multiple people are trapped after a building in Kumamoto partly collapsed. The Conservative leader has offered to help pass emergency legislation that'll delay the early release of prisoners in England and Wales. Serious offenders could be let out halfway through their sentence from September to reduce overcrowding. The Prime Minister says he's pausing that. Andy Burnham's blamed the previous government for not building more prison places.
5: So it is a challenging situation, and we shouldn't actually be in this position as a country, but we have to deal with the reality of where we are. But I will do anything I can to minimise risk to the public.
3: Officials in Bordeaux say the city centre is currently not at risk of being evacuated as wildfires come within 10 miles of it. Firefighters in France and Spain are trying to dampen flames before temperatures soar this week. The sentencing of a fraudster funeral director is heard from a victim who says she has nightmares of bodies at Auschwitz. Robert Bush is facing jail after admitting 67 charges, including 30 of preventing lawful burials. And Zinedine Zidane has been confirmed as the new head coach of France. He replaces Didier Deschamps. That's the latest from the Sky News Centre.
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15: ...60 minutes out from the opening bell. Equity futures doing better. We're positive by a tenth of 1% on the S&P. We're negative on the Nasdaq still. We're down by 0.7. Within that Nasdaq, within the tech trade, chips have been struggling for the past few days. They've been struggling since the highs of June. We're down by more than 20% since then, and we're down again this morning. Let's unwrap some of this, unpack it all. Let's get your morning movers, your single names. Yahara has more. Hey, Yahara.
16: Exactly, John. We start right there with the chip sector selling off this morning, and these are some of the individual names falling. Intel, ASML, after that report that China is beginning to mass produce certain chip making machines. And while we don't have all the details, investors are using this as an excuse to trim across the chip ecosystem, because it adds to the jitters that investors have already had, whether all the billions of dollars being poured, hundreds of billions of dollars being poured into AI, whether all those investments will ultimately pay off, and whether they are needed if we eventually get cheaper models and cheaper chips. Meanwhile, it turns out that the World Cup was a big boost for Coca-Cola, so Spain, not the only only winner there. Shares are up nearly 3.9% after it posted a beat and a raise, saying its role as a major tournament sponsor helped boost demand alongside strong demand for its low sugar drinks like Coke Zero. And we are seeing shares of Boeing fluctuating this morning, but still up about 0.5%, trimming some of the gains after it

0: I'm not so sure.
1: When the Fed chair sits down with his colleagues, is it giving him cover that some of these individuals, even before the meeting, are coming out and saying that inflation is a concern, that you have these hawks? Would it be useful for him if they dissent? Because then he can go to the White House and say, I tried my best, but I'm getting bamboozled over here.
0: I think for a chairman, he wants to be on the winning side in every instance. And so, if there's nothing wrong with dissent, and I don't think Kevin's afraid of that. I hope he's not. As long as he carries a majority, and that would be important. In some policy groups, that's fine to have the chairman on the losing side. But in the Fed, the culture has become the Fed is led by the chairman, and he listens to everyone. He finds a consensus, but he will be he will set the policy out, and the majority will accept the policy. And if you lose that, I think that the chairman's own credibility, his own, shall we say, force on the committee would be weakened.
2: Thomas, it's good to see you. We appreciate your experience and your input, your insight this morning. Thank you. The former Kansas City Fed President, Thomas Hoenig, there, weighing in on this Federal Reserve. Do a news conference, make it short. Who says it has to go an hour? I'm totally with Thomas. Like, why does it go 60 minutes? Why does it go 50 minutes?
3: So should he just then say, okay, after you've gotten a bad question, forget it, we're done? I mean, it's
2: just
3: sort of like...
2: read the statement, explain the consensus behind the decision, and then take a few questions and move on. Mike McKee's going to send me hate mail.
3: A few?
2: You don't have to go through everyone sitting in the room.
3: Why?
2: Because you don't.
3: As a journalist, I think we should be promoting that.
4: I think if you stop that, though, then suddenly people will say, well, what are you afraid of? Why aren't you taking more questions?
2: I'm afraid of the 10th question being exactly like the previous 10.
3: That's fair. Maybe come up with a better question.
2: That's what I'm afraid of.
4: Kevin Warsh has a task force for that. Right. He probably could unveil
2: they
4: that.
2: Should be afraid of receiving the same answer.
4: Yeah, well, you know, they
2: we can
4: they
2: find
4: did.
2: Consensus.
4: Exactly.
2: We'll do less, all right? Let's get you an update on news elsewhere this morning with your Bloomberg brief. Vonnie Quinn has more. Hey, Vonnie.
5: Hey, Tom. Thank you. A flood watch has been posted from western Massachusetts to northeast Maryland, including New York City, through Wednesday, with heavy rain forecast to drop as much as 3 inches. New York City's Emergency Management Department advising residents to allow extra time to get around due to the risk of road closures and flood underpasses. Meta and BlackRock are teaming up to develop and own a data center campus in El Paso, Texas. The joint venture will feature 1 gigawatt of compute capacity to accelerate Meta's AI models. BlackRock would hold an 80% interest, with Meta retaining the remaining 20%. And Visa is cutting 7% of its workforce. That's about 2,600 jobs. The cuts will primarily affect the technology and product teams. According to a memo seen by Bloomberg, Visa's CEO is seeking to make the company more efficient as it competes in an increasingly tough payments industry. And that is your Bloomberg brief. John.
2: Hey, Vonnie, thank you. Thank you. That stock is down by 2%. Bramo, you're tracking that one.
3: Well, I actually now have read the story, which came out a bit ago. And it says it's not entirely as a result of artificial intelligence. This comes as it tries to become incredibly more efficient. This is an incredibly competitive area. We've already heard from places like Block and PayPal. They have also done similar cuts. Block was very vocal about it being tied to AI, with 40% of their work staff earlier this year being cut. How much is this a result of quickly moving technology in specific fields? And it's not to say that AI is going to eradicate jobs, but it's going to transform the way that certain things are done and the way that efficiencies can really be borne out.
2: That stock is higher by 2.1% in the pre-market this morning. Up next, we'll set you up for the day and a week ahead. Plus, we'll catch up with Oksana Aronoff of JP Morgan Asset Management, saying Fed Chair Kevin Warsh is vying for credibility in the market. That conversation up next.
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8: In the high-yield market, we did raise our default forecast last week because we're a little bit concerned about this left tail of borrowers that haven't been contributing to the overall resilience in the credit markets. That, coupled with higher AI-related issuance in the high-yield market, that market's not immune, higher commodity costs, higher rates translating into a higher cost of capital, leaves us on the margin somewhat concerned. On the private credit point, in many ways, we actually just treat this like broader credit. We have flagged recently that non-accruals in credit and private credit have increased a little bit in the first quarter, but it's not outsized relative to the broader trend. The key point we are watching in private credit and the leverage loan market is the 2028 maturity wall, because there's a lot of software debt that needs to be refinanced. So far, that refinancing has
9: been
8: encouraging.
9: So we're 18 months out.
8: And we've already started.
9: You can keep your job for 18 months.
8: But we've already started chipping away at that. It's been encouraging, but that's the key point we're watching.
10: All right, Tom, and Amanda's latest report, Exhibit 5. We estimate nearly $200 billion of data center deal activity in the private market since the start of 2025. Man, I did not know that. Who's buying this stuff?
8: It's happening under the surface, above and beyond the very meaningful supply that we've already had from the AI ecosystem. Yep. We estimate that's $500 billion year-to-date. So just the numbers here are extraordinary. Private markets, there's $4.5 trillion of dry powder in private markets across all categories right now. So that $200 billion sounds large. We think it's actually just the early stages.
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16: My guess is that this tech investment, it's been relentless. It looks pretty interest rate insensitive to me. Given the optimism in this sector, my guess is, in a way, you probably needed two interest rates for the economy, one for the AI tech CapEx versus everybody else who probably doesn't really need higher rates at this juncture.
2: That was Jonathan Pingle of UBS looking for this Federal Reserve decision to remain unchanged ultimately tomorrow, but with very low conviction. And I think that's a view shared by a lot of people going into tomorrow and beyond. Equity futures right now, your scores set up as follows, shaping up as follows going into the opening bell. We're positive by 0.1% on the S&P 500. On the Nasdaq 100 this morning, we're down by 0.6. You've seen the tech jitters, the pain in the chip stock story over the last few weeks or so. We're down by 20% plus since the highs of June. And the reasons for it are building and building and building. Is it a price move looking for a narrative, or do we actually have a fundamental change in the story now with developments in China?
4: Have they come up with some sort of competitive edge to flood the market with cheap memory chips, which is what's really tanking the Korean stock market in particular? Is there a real problem with respect to financing and pushback from capital markets, or is this a momentary blip in time? Ultimately, we don't know the answer, but we will get a tell with respect to some of the earnings that we get later this week tied to the semiconductor, to the hyperscalers.
2: Let's get to the earnings, not just for the hyperscalers, but the chip names too. SK Hynix reporting earnings in the next 24 hours, alongside a Fed rate decision and earnings from Microsoft and Meta. That's going to be a packed 24 hours. Then we'll hear from Apple and Amazon on Thursday. Looking ahead to all of that and a whole lot more, with equity futures slightly positive on the S&P 500 and bond yields slightly lower. The Federal Reserve's two-day meeting kicks off later this morning. Oksana Aronoff of JP Morgan Asset Management writing, Fed Chair Kevin Warsh is trying to establish credibility with this market through the tough talk and the task forces while avoiding hiking. The bigger issue is whether the long end of the curve will buy the eventual cuts he hopes to graduate. Oksana joins us now for more. Oksana, good morning.
17: Good morning.
2: You think it's just a communication exercise?
17: So first of all, let me start by saying I do think what Kevin Warsh is doing, I don't disagree with it at all. I'd never thought that forward guidance had much use other than sort of tying the entire Fed to these promises that the market was parsing endlessly. If you ever, you know, actually graphed the dots plot against the Fed funds rate, they were miles and miles apart for a number of years. So there's very limited use to it, I thought. And now you have a Fed that is sort of like this big infighting family a little bit. There's obviously a lot of dissent, and there are sort of 12 unique voting members, all of whose opinions count, especially in the absence of forward guidance, which, as I said, tended to kind of bind them all together. So I

0: Food fight.
1: Oh, she would throw bread rolls.
2: Throw down the towel.
1: Yeah,
2: absolutely.
1: Shut it down. Hi, Grace.
2: Shut it down.
1: The coverage starts tomorrow. Your week begins tomorrow. A packed Wednesday just around the corner.
2: What is this? Chopped liver?
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6: Entering the US market is the next major step for Vinted. The US resale market is known for being highly competitive and difficult to crack. So when the company entered the US in January and is now in early stage testing, the initial results are encouraging, the company says. But Vinted is under no illusion about how hard it will be to crack. We were openly told by the company that it's a big question if they will succeed or how long it will take. But if they do, this will be a big milestone, both for Europe, for Lithuania, a small country on the eastern flank. Now, Vinted has been preparing for an IPO for the past few years and considers itself operationally ready. But what markets don't like is surprises. And until the US entry becomes more predictable, the company doesn't want to commit to a public date of the IPO. But that the ambition is there, and that the ambition is there to build something bigger, much bigger. It's clear. The CEO told us, or actually made a broader argument, how Europe has produced very few tech giants in recent decades. He pointed out Spotify as one example.
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8: Tech sells off again, 30 minutes until the start of your cash equity trade. I'm Danny Berger, Matt Miller still out. Bloomberg Open Interest starts right now. On today's show, chip stocks tumble again as fears mount over China competition and circular AI funding. Earnings season gathers steam, offering a fresh read on the economy and the consumer. And the U.S. and Iran continue to hold fire as Netanyahu and Zelensky meet with President Trump in Washington. So the stocks we're looking at today, after that painful sell-off in the KOSPI, our chip stocks, they are down again this morning. We still have earnings from Apple, Amazon, Microsoft, and Meta tomorrow and Thursday. So again, the KOSPI, it fell 10%. That's its second biggest drop since 2001. It's hundreds of billions of dollars in deals that started to reignite those circular fears, and China making progress with its AI ecosystem. Also want to point out, we have a number of earnings this morning. UPS, they reported raising its sales forecast on a turnaround progress. Not good enough. Shares fall 3%. Boeing higher by just under 1%. Surprise positive cash flow, but they did have a $280 million charge related to its Air Force One program. Finally, Coca-Cola slightly raised its earnings guidance after a World Cup sales boost. But the main story this morning, we begin with the AI and chip slump. Joining us now is Bloomberg macro strategist Michael Ball. It really did start and was fueled by the Kospi overnight, that biggest drop since the early 2000s.

0: demonstrate that it was willing to spend on talent or R&D to get going in the field of AI, but it's completely insulated from now what is CapEx concern. And the stock's been given credit for that. You know, it's been not just insulated, but sort of cheered as saying, okay, we like that story. It's in an environment, again, where when earnings roll around this week, the story will be about the environment of higher component costs. But typically, Apple is the master of the bottom line. And it'll be really interesting to see how they've managed that and the trajectory of the stock thereafter.
1: Just given that, Mark Gurman also reporting this morning about new home products, a new wave of home products tied to Siri AI. Ed, what do we know about that? And again, how this fits into this wider narrative of Apple?
0: Yeah, Mark Gurman's been busy. Yes. Biggest home push yet. You know the market. It's taking on Google Nest and Amazon Echo devices. And there's a lot of detail in here. So basically, Apple is coming with a new smart home hub, a new Apple TV design, and a new HomePod mini. The Apple TV and HomePod come in the fall, according to Mark's reporting. The smart home hub comes between October, maybe early next year. And the main point is that now that they've made some progress with Siri AI, they want a device at the center of the home where you can leverage it in the same way that you communicate with Alexa via Amazon Echo devices. We're an Amazon Echo household. On the AI side, the software side, it's just not there. You know, on the hardware side, it's easy. So it'll be interesting to see. Mark has some limited details on how they'd price those relatively aggressively for Apple entering that market. Again, like the stock being up 0.7%, is it a huge needle mover for Apple? No, but it's a very serious push if Mark's reporting is accurate.
1: And hopefully we'll hear more details when Apple reports its earnings this Thursday on the 30th. Ed, thank you so much. Bloomberg Tech host Ed Ludlow. Look out for Bloomberg Tech, 11 a.m. every weekday. Coming up, more corporate stories. Visa cuts 7% of its workforce as it doubles down on AI and digital payments. That's next. 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
9: We started with a look at over 500 of our early career professionals, those who had been working less than 18 months, and we really broke apart the work that they needed to do between planning, integrating, and monitoring work, and then set out to study really what makes you most impactful and effective in working with AI, particularly for this demographic, because their work is more disrupted by AI than maybe other segments of the industry. But we wanted to understand how we could continue to drive value in this segment of our workforce. What we found in this study with the University of Texas is that our participants fell into three categories: amplifiers, those who really know how to achieve an outcome that exceeds the AI baseline; delegators, those who hand off their work and really only receive whatever the A-slide does and perform at the AI baseline; and apprentices, those who in fact have the same base skills, if you think critical thinking, knowledge of industry, knowledge of subject matter as the amplifiers, but lack the understanding of how to apply that to the AI, which put them in the apprentice category. The thing that was the real unlock, the aha, is that it wasn't the core skills alone, it was really the connection to how those skills are applied to the AI that really delivered the most value.
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1: Last quarter. Visa is cutting about 2,600 jobs, roughly 7% of its workforce. The payments giant is looking to streamline operations and reinvest in areas including AI, stablecoins, and cross-border payments. For more, Bloomberg Consumer Finance reporter Paige Smith joins us now. Those are broad level, some of the justifications they gave. What exactly is Visa doing here?
11: I think substantively it comes down to this moment in time where the payments industry is really dynamic and evolving very quickly. And there are a number of firms basically trying to make tough decisions about how to allocate their capital and where to really substantively make those investments. And, you know, according to the memo that we obtained, Visa called out some really high growth opportunities for them to really allocate their people to sort of reinvest some of those savings, I suppose. Those are areas like stablecoin technology, agentic commerce, and, you know, also just growing and evolving consumer payments that we rely on every day.
1: Well, what are the low growing areas then that they're backing away from?
11: I think it would be fair to say that it's a competitive dynamic, right? Okay. So these are sort of internal deliberations about where, you know, where would be most valuable to invest.
1: So they, like a lot of companies in recent days, including PayPal and Block, you talk about in your report, have kind of said, oh, we're using a lot of AI, and so we're becoming more efficient. I mean, it must be difficult for you, but how as a reporter do you kind of distinguish what is sort of the AI theater and what is true productivity gains that means they need fewer workers?
11: I mean, I'll speak for myself personally. When I look at these firms, it's sort of, I look at, first of all, just how mature they are as entities, and also the ways that they have historically talked about AI. So you talk about a company like Visa, where they have spoken about how they've used artificial intelligence and fraud and security capabilities for years and years. And I, to be totally frank, I don't think that all companies have been using that kind of language and as they've spoken with reporters and with the public generally.
1: And again, PayPal, you've also been reporting on, they beat their earnings estimate. But maybe just to underscore how competitive it is, there's still those deal rumors swirling around PayPal.
11: Yes.
1: PayPal, just how difficult is this landscape right now that sure, you can have a good quarter, but maybe you still get bought out?
11: I think it's incredibly difficult. And you also, you know, to pull in even another company like Block, for example, that earlier this year they announced a major job cut as well. So it's sort of like you take, these are all firms that are competing for the same consumers, the same customers on a business standpoint, from a business standpoint, and it's tough out there. And we're watching all of these companies very closely to see how the landscape develops, who wins, who loses, what deals happen, and frankly, what deals don't happen.
1: I mean, I was even just thinking about that Apple news we had earlier, that yes, Klarna's helping them doing financing. I mean, that's also, I mean, a buy now, pay later, but it's a UK firm. There's also been Brazilian firms who,
11: yes,
1: are fintech that have listed in the US. How much of it isn't just US competition, but is very much so international?
11: So we've reported pretty extensively on this, actually, of these entities that are moving into the US and, again, also trying to vie for the same customers.
1: Right.
11: So it's like they're certainly, to keep it all in perspective, right, like the American consumer pie, if you will, is huge. There are a lot of pieces to go around. And there are a lot of different services to go around. I, for example, I have a primary banking relationship, but I might also have a buy now, pay later relationship with a few providers. I have a couple of credit cards. Like, there are a lot of different opportunities to gain the same consumer, but it's still really competitive. And your terms and your opportunities and your incentives need to be very, very competitive to vie for those consumers.
1: Paige, so interesting. Again, excellent reporting throughout all of this. Thank you so much for joining us. That's Bloomberg's Paige Smith. Let's get a check on your equity markets. Just minutes to go until your opening bell. And it continues to be that follow through from a very negative KOSPI session, one of their worst since the early 2000s. Even so, it is an S&P that continues to gain. We did ever so slightly gain yesterday, except for 10. And then meanwhile, yields are coming in, so that's helping the overall market. Yields, in turn, are being helped by Brent crude down 2%, even still a 1-in-3 odds that this is a Fed that hikes tomorrow. Coming up on the show, Katrina Dudley discusses whether this week's drop is a healthy reset or a sign that investors are truly questioning the AI trade. That's to come. This is Bloomberg Open Interest.
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2: From the Sky News Centre at 2, a mother and her new boyfriend have been convicted of murdering her two-year-old daughter, who was sexually abused before she died. Isabel Welsh suffered 21 broken bones before she collapsed at her home in Teesside last September. 26-year-old Alexandra Walker and Harrison Simpson, who's 22, were both found guilty of murder and child cruelty, with Simpson also convicted of sexual abuse. In other news, Andy Burnham wants technical qualifications to be valued as much as academic ones under a new shake-up of education in England. From 2028, schools will offer skills tied to local jobs as part of plans to reduce youth unemployment. The new Prime Minister says many pupils want something different.
3: We've had a system built for too long around the university route, and it sends a message to some young people that they're some kind of second-class citizens. And it's just not right. They need an education system that works for them as well.
2: Authorities in Japan say several people have died after an earthquake struck Kyushu Island in the country's southwest. Part of a shopping centre's collapsed in the city of Kumamoto, with people trapped inside. Ryota Mimaki is in the city.
4: We saw a lot of things on the table and on the rail, you know, came down. The initial shock was, I think, about 2 minutes or something, and it was quite big. I've never experienced that big earthquake, so I was not being able to stand still.
2: The Prime Minister's insisted plans to release some prisoners early in September to ease prison overcrowding are paused. Andy Burnham's been responding to a call from the Conservatives for a law change to formally stop the process. Firefighters battling to contain wildfires in France and Spain are bracing for the return of punishing heatwave conditions. Hundreds of thousands of people have already been forced to flee their homes. And former Top Gear presenter Richard Hammond's been fined £999 after being caught speeding twice in the space of 3 weeks. It happened in Herefordshire last year. That's the latest.
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9: Moments away from the start of trading. You are watching Bloomberg Open Interest. I'm Danny Berger. Just seconds until we start your trading day, and we are flat on the S&P 500. NASDAQ 100 futures, those are down 0.8%, again, after an ugly session, a decline of more than 10% from the KOSPI. It's the same things that we had in yesterday's session, concern about spending, circular finance, and at the same time, the advancements being made from China. Eagle Rock opening the bell down at the New York Stock Exchange. They do land and resource management, which I guess is important in this day and age where everyone's building a data center on the land that we have. Pretty cool. Down at the NASDAQ, we have Wrexham, the CEO over here. I can't remember his name. I know he came from AC Milan, I want to say, when he came to Wrexham, ringing the opening bell. The NASDAQ, Wrexham and Liverpool are going to be playing a friendly at Yankee Stadium tomorrow, a preseason game. And we will be speaking with the Liverpool FC CEO in the next hour. So that is one to pay attention to. What we're now paying attention to in this market is the chip and tech stocks. They continue to sell off this morning. They're down. We're going to have earnings from Amazon, Apple, Microsoft and Meta that will happen tomorrow and Thursday. As I mentioned, the KOSPI fell 10% today. It's the second biggest drop since 2001. Hundreds of billions of dollars in deals have started to reignite fears of circular funding, all while China makes progress with its AI ecosystem. Some numbers on earnings to also look out for this morning. UPS raised its sales forecast on a turnaround progress. The market wants to see more, though. Boeing reported a surprise positive cash flow, but also a $280 million charge related to its Air Force One program. Coca-Cola, the lone gainer on that board there, slightly raised its earnings guidance on stronger sales volume, also helped by the World Cup. In general, though, we have seen high beta momentum stocks getting hit hard lately as fresh AI concerns spark a rush out of this year's biggest winners. But history does suggest that sharp momentum sell-offs can create attractive entry points for longer-term investors. Quite a few different charts we're looking at there. That's as long as the underlying fundamentals remain intact. We did have a chart for you showing that momentum has had one of the biggest crashes in recent times. So let's bring in Franklin Templeton, senior investment strategist Katrina Dudley. Katrina, has something changed for you around the fundamentals? Is this something different with China threat and more spending, or is this just a momentum crash and it's as simple as that?
10: Look, let's have a look at what happened in the last week. And if we look at a bullish indicator, and about 45% of investors were bullish, that number's come down to 29. Where it really is that buy indicator, so we look at post, the tariffs, actually, if we go back, and that number kind of gets down to 20, so 20% of the market is bullish or investors are bullish, that's a really strong buy signal. So we're kind of a little bit in that no man's land, so it's hard to kind of say, hey, do this. But let's take a look at what's happening and what's driving markets. We've been talking for so long about this broadening trade, and we've really seen a broadening of the market. And number two, we have seen earnings growth. I appreciate all of these negative headlines that are coming up about AI, the circular trade, but you just talked about it. UPS, good numbers. CSX last week, Norfolk Southern last week. You know, these are companies that are real industrial companies that are, you know, drivers of our economy, and they're saying that things are actually doing well. They're beating estimates and raising. If I look at 2026, we've got 17% earnings growth. 2027 is 16. So the earnings growth is there to support the market. Valuations are reasonable. So I really just don't see that we're in for a crash.
9: We're looking at a chart here that I wanted to bring up because we have seen Apple's market cap surpass that of NVIDIA to become the world's largest stock again for the first time since around May of last year. And before, it was the earnings that were really propelling us were AI, it was the chip makers. And Apple notably is a company that has not been spending. It's not a picks and shovel. It hasn't had huge numbers in capital expenditures. Has what's important for this market changed?
10: I think that what is important for the market is, number one, the consumer. We are still a consumer-driven economy, and I know we've been talking so much about AI, but realistically, it is the consumer that drives the U.S. market, and Apple is tethered to that consumer. You think about Amazon, you know, the services that we consume there. We look at the iPhone sales and everything. So they are a play on the consumer, and I think that that's what's been reflecting is this strength of the consumer is something that is really standing out to us. We've got a resilient consumer. We've got a strong economy, you've got reasonable valuations, and you've got earnings growth. I don't think there's much else you could ask for in this market. And so many people I know, they're focusing on this AI circular trade. We think that if I have a look at one of the data points that we've been focusing on is the revenue that is coming out of these companies, and we're looking at that relative to depreciation spending, and that's actually in positive territory. It's a good sign.
9: Well, I know Mike Wilson and Morgan Stanley had a piece out yesterday saying that finally AI is going to start paying off for companies that are using it, and margins are going to expand. Are you expecting that too? Because it's something we've been watching out for, and we haven't quite heard it in earnings. You do hear someone like a Visa saying they can let go of people because they're increasing AI efficiency. But is that starting to show up? Are you trying to pick out the AI winners at this point?
10: In terms of the ROI, there's two places we're talking about ROI. We're talking about ROI in terms of the CapEx spending, and you're right, we're also talking about ROI at enterprise customers. And I think that that's something which we've always expected to be longer, because it's not suddenly that, you know, we're in a regulated business where I work, and so we can't just suddenly change all of our processes. We've got to go through there, we've got to test and do all of that, but we're seeing efficiencies from introducing AI. We introduced it to our sales force. They've got a 10% uplift in their efficiency, so we're starting to see these pockets of efficiency come through. The spending numbers are still there, so I'm not sure that you're seeing significant positive ROI, but you're not seeing a huge negative amount of spend without at least some offside on the cost.
9: I was going to say,
10: side.
9: I happen to know that you use AI a lot and you experiment with it a lot too.
10: We do, and that's what we've encouraging all of our investment teams to do. And I think people are at different points on their journey, and we want to be respectful of that, but you know, we're really starting to bring all of our investment teams along. And you know, what we're seeing is that it creates efficiencies. It means you can, the simple cases where you can digest an earnings call faster, but now we've actually seen it some really innovative use cases within our investment groups, and that's where we're going to start to see these efficiency gains come through. And that's really positive because it drives, you know, the opportunity for more alpha from our, so better performance. It also drives, you know, more asset growth for our investment teams, and we're an asset manager, but also drives that efficiency.
9: Well, if the threat isn't going to be coming from earnings and those look robust, could it come from higher rates? This market pricing in a 1 in 3 odds the Fed hikes. Citadel Securities coming out saying that they expect Warsh to hike. Could that be something that also hampers this rally?
10: Yeah, that is actually the one concern. It's rates. It's really that 5% level that we've been focused on, because at that 5% level on the 10-year, we do expect some degree of rotation because you've had such strong performance of the equity markets and then that kind of attractive yield on the, you know, in the fixed income. In terms of going into the FOMC meeting, I would put it as, I hate to say a coin toss because that's really not helpful. You're looking at 1 in 3. I think that's about what the market's telling you.
9: Right.
10: We're trying to balance out, you know, his comments about price stability and wanting to restore price stability. You've seen the move in oil prices up 40% in the last 2 weeks. So, you know, those inflation concerns are starting to come back into the market, and that's what we think is the concern going into the meeting, that you could see a small rate hike as he kind of, you know, stamps and says, you know, I'm really focused on price stability.
9: All right, Katrina, so lovely to have you on. Thank you so much for joining us, always. Franklin Templeton's Katrina Dudley. About 8 minutes into your trading day, let's get a check on your equity market. And we are looking at broad losses, rather. Most of the stocks are up, but only 136 are down. But we are declining about 0.1%. That is different from the future session where we were gaining. On the upside, you do have some of the earnings we're going to be getting this week. Apple, one of the performers. Microsoft is up there. Berkshire Hathaway, Coca-Cola reporting earnings that were strong. You see a lot of consumer discretionary doing well. So the thing that's dragging us down are the chip stocks. And again, that is just a bleed through to what we saw in the Kospi trade when it fell more than 10%. So Micron, AMD, NVIDIA, Broadcom, all doing poorly. NVIDIA no longer the world's biggest stock. That crown goes back to Apple. With the different sectors that are declining, only a few of them are down this morning. Only two, I believe, are down there. That is correct. Industrials and infotech. Again, it's the chip stocks that are dragging us lower. Consumer staples, healthcare, materials. A safety feel to this market, a play for safety, also helping that, again, we had good earnings from the likes of Coca-Cola. Coming up, we're going to talk more about earnings. Boeing surprises investors with a major cash flow beat, but book a big charge on Air Force One. We're going to speak with Megan Welch of BGL. That's coming up next. This is Bloomberg Open Interest.
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14: In the high yield market, we did raise our default forecast last week because we're a little bit concerned about this left tail of borrowers that haven't been contributing to the overall resilience in the credit markets. That, coupled with higher AI-related issuance in the high yield market, that market's not immune, higher commodity costs, higher rates translating into a higher cost of capital, leaves us on the margin somewhat concerned. On the private credit point, in many ways, we actually just treat this like broader credit. We have flagged recently that non-accruals in credit and private credit have increased a little bit in the first quarter, but it's not outsized relative to the broader trend. The key point we are watching in private credit and the leverage loan market is the 2028 maturity wall, because there's a lot of software debt that needs to be refinanced. so far that refinancing
13: so
14: has
13: we're
14: been
13: 18
14: encouraging.
13: Months out.
14: And we've already started.
13: You can keep your job for 18 months.
14: We've already started chipping away at that. It's been encouraging, but that's the key point we're watching.
15: All right, Tom, in Amanda's latest report, Exhibit 5, we estimate nearly $200 billion of data center deal activity in the private market since the start of 2025. Man, I did not know that. Who's buying this stuff?
14: It's happening under the surface, above and beyond the very meaningful supply that we've already had from the AI ecosystem. Yep. We estimate that's $500 billion year to date. So just the numbers here are extraordinary. Private markets, there's $4.5 trillion of dry powder in private markets across all categories right now. So that $200 billion sounds large. We think it's actually just the early stages.
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9: This is Open Interest, and you're looking at the Principal Room. Coming up, an interview with the Liverpool Football Club CEO, Billy Hogan. That's 10:40 a.m. New York time right here on Bloomberg. Let's get you some top calls now. With that is Bloomberg's Nora Melinda on the Analyst Action. Hi, Nora.
16: Hey, Danny, I've got two downgrades and a price target cut for you this morning. First up, let's take a look at Bank of America downgrading Exxon to neutral from buy. The analysts over there saying they see potential downside if a deal is reached in the Middle East. Shares of Exxon still higher by about 0.4% this morning. Next up, looking at TD Cowen downgrading Intuit to hold, citing a challenging setup and a lack of confidence in growth. The stock's still in the green nonetheless, higher by about 3.4% right now. And finally, Tesla's price target cut by $20 at RBC Capital Markets. The analyst saying a potential merger between Tesla and SpaceX could be difficult to replicate. Its price target slashed from $500 to $480. Shares down about 1.7% this morning. Those are your top calls. Danny?
9: Nora, thank you very much. Let's get back to this morning's earnings. Boeing beating free cash flow estimates for the second quarter. That surprise, though, did include a new $280 million charge for the Air Force One program, which is years behind schedule and billions over budget. Shares, though, are up 2.25%. Joining us now is Megan Mulch, Managing Director at BGL, where she leads the firm's aerospace defense and government services practice. Megan, so great to see you. Thanks for stopping by.
17: Absolutely. Thanks for having me.
9: Can I just get your first take on these results?
17: You know, even though the results were imperfect, I think they were very telling and sent a really positive message to the middle market. So the commercial aerospace market is transitioning from a story about recovery to a story of growth, albeit constrained growth. You know, the free cash flow was a surprise to the market, and I think that really tells the market around Boeing is coming back on their production rates that they have. And a lot of the risk, though, is getting pushed down to their supply base. Mm. So there's a real demand signal from Boeing. They're being able to increase their production rates, and it's a very positive story overall, despite the charge off of the defense side.
9: See, that's really interesting because you note this in your reaction to these earnings, that the bottleneck doesn't rest with Boeing anywhere. So where is the bottleneck and what would it take to change that?
17: That's a good question. So the commercial aerospace supply chain is very complicated. There's lots of players, but really anyone who has spec'd in positions or any kind of content in the forgings, castings, specialty materials and component sectors, they're really, really squeezed right now with record build rates at Boeing. And that's where we're seeing a lot of the bottlenecks. And it's created huge opportunities in the middle market M&A because it allows more consolidation, more opportunities to grow in projections. But that's where a lot of that bottleneck lies in commercial aero.
9: Does that M&A happen in the way of like a Boeing buying more things like it did with Spirit AeroSystems buying that back, or is it happening on a lower level?
17: So that was a much larger transaction. The Spirit AeroSystems was very defensive. That was Boeing's way to really get control over their quality and to regain the trust of all of the regulators and the FAA. And so to be able to do that, they had to bring it back in-house and be able to get more control on their production and become less of an integrator. What we're seeing now is the production and the supply chain that supports the commercial aerospace market is vast. stressed. It's a lot of smaller middle market shops that have working capital needs that really require them to kind of lean forward to be able to meet these build rates that Boeing has. So it's a little bit of a different scale. Spirit was totally defensive, but it was a great move for Boeing, even though it did hit Boeing's cash reserves and it did hit Boeing's kind of commercial recovery inflection point.
18: So then what does M&A look like from here on out for more of the middle market players?
17: I say this a lot, but I think M&A in the commercial aerospace market is starting to hit its stride. It's in the very early innings of a super cycle. We've been seeing a lot of M&A interest on the aftermarket, and that's kind of repair of older planes that are still flying. But on the new build cycle, now that Boeing has been able to regain the trust of the regulators, be able to self-certify in certain instances on the MAX, they're starting to ramp up their production and opening up the new facility up in Washington. It's really sending a signal to the market that game on, production is ready to go, and we're going to start to hit, you know, those MAX production numbers that we wanted to hit back in 2019.
18: Two tailwinds, forgive the horrible pun for the plane industry, but two tailwinds that seem really positive for Boeing and really the entirety. And I know you had a lot of these discussions when you were out in Farnborough at the air show recently. You have a consumer that's still traveling and a lot of demand, especially for the more premium type demand in airlines. And then you have countries that want to spend more on their defenses. How has that been shifting the mix of demand in the overall industry?
17: Again, I think demand is kind of coming from both sides, right? So there's more about this constraint. Who is really playing for the constraint that they have on the supply side? So people that have access to commercial aero and defense are really sitting in a great spot on one hand, but also in a constrained spot on the other, because how do you shift your priorities? How do you determine where you're going to be able to supply to, whether it's defense or commercial aero? But it's you know, Boeing is benefiting from the defense boom as well, as you saw. I mean, defense was up, I think, 13% in this earnings. You know, I think it's going to continue to drive a lot of opportunities for Boeing in the long run.
18: Well, this is not an administration that's shy about trying to tell companies what they should be doing or take stakes in companies. Obviously, the FAA had been previously more involved with Boeing in the past. They've ceded control back to them for certification. How does that evolve? How do you see this administration's involvement as they do push for more defense spending, as we run out of ammunition, as we continue the war in Iran?
17: You know, it's a tough situation that we're in from a national security perspective. Defense spending is going to continue to grow, and we're going to continue to have those demand signals. But there needs to be a real signal shift at the White House. And we're starting to see that with Hegseth and some of the actions that Feinberg's doing in the Office of Strategic Capital. But showing those long-term demand signals is critical to the middle market and critical to the supply chain to be able to show longer-term demand and flexibility around contract structures. I think the Air Force One program and the charge-off for Boeing is a perfect example of how firm fixed-price contracts with defense often become overbloated, overcost, overrun, and super delayed, and that results in these massive charge-offs.
18: Megan, this has been so interesting. Thank you so much for joining. Really appreciate your time.
17: Absolutely.
18: Megan Welsh of BGL. Coming up, beverage stocks are moving higher this morning as Coca-Cola raises its full-year outlook on stronger World Cup sales. All the details for you right after this commercial break.
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21: Yes, so what we're doing is we're looking at the fact that out of the 23 stocks we cover, Meta pays the most in stock-based compensation per employee. Both are metrics you can pull out of their public financials. So they're paying every single employee at Meta, which is like 70,000 people, $300,000 each. So presumably some people, like receptionists, don't get stock, which means they're probably paying people who do get stock $500,000 each in stock-based comp. So you say to yourself, why are they paying more, a lot more, than everybody else in big tech and in big cap? And when you look at the answer. Out of the 23 companies we cover, their ratings by employees today is a 2.8 out of 5, which is the lowest of all the companies we cover by a lot. Like Netflix is 4.4 and Meta's down at 2.8.
20: So that's a huge difference.
21: One of the reasons they have to pay so much is because their culture and values are really low and horrible internally.
20: Okay, say more about this. What do we know about the culture and the values? I mean, you dug into all of this. What did you find?
21: I think the problem is, the CEO is unimpeachable. He controls the company absolutely. And you've seen him pivot really rapidly from the metaverse. Oh, change the company name, but now we're firing all those people. Quest goggles were really in, vogue for a year, and now they're sort of getting left by the wayside. So I think just this strategic pivoting really demoralizes people and confuses them about what the strategic priorities are of the enterprise.
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0: This is Bloomberg Open Interest. A quick check on your equity market because we continue to decline, down now at 0.25% at the lows for the morning. The Nasdaq's down 1.6%, on the verge of entering a correction. The Russell 2000 index also down 0.5%. At the same time, Brent crude, that falls, as do your 10-year yields, down about 3 basis points. Nvidia having a rough day, no longer the largest company in the world. That belongs to Apple now. Micron down 10% after the KOSPI's 10% fall. Visa up 0.5%. They're letting go about 2,600 employees as they pivot to more high growth areas for the company. And then PepsiCo and Coca-Cola, both of them are higher after Coke's earnings up 6.4% with strong results, a slight lift to their forecast thanks in part to what they saw from World Cup sales. Let's get more on those earnings. Bloomberg Consumer Report.

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3: Entering the US market is the next major step for Vinted. The US resale market is known for being highly competitive and difficult to crack. So when the company entered the US in January and is now in early stage testing, the initial results are encouraging, the company says. But Vinted is under no illusion about how hard it will be to crack. We were openly told by the company that it's a big question if they will succeed or how long it will take. But if they do, this will be a big milestone, both for Europe, for Lithuania, a small country on the eastern flank. Now, Vinted has been preparing for an IPO for the past few years and considers itself operationally ready. But what markets don't like is surprises. And until the U.S. entry becomes more predictable, the company doesn't want to commit to a public date of the IPO. But that the ambition is there, and that the ambition is there to build something bigger, much bigger, it's clear. The CEO told us, or actually made a broader argument, how Europe has produced very few tech giants in recent decades. He pointed out Spotify as one example.
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9: Minutes into your trading day. Welcome to Bloomberg Open Interest. I'm Danny Berger. Matt Miller still on paternity leave, and it's a market that has started to turn negative as the session has gone on. We are looking at something near a 2% decline for the NASDAQ as it itself enters a correction, with the S&P also moving lower this morning. It's that sell-off from the KOSPI that is bleeding into today's session. We are just waiting for some data crossing the terminal at the moment. We're looking at it now. It is Conference Board Consumer Confidence. The July numbers coming out lower than expected. Let's get straight to Bloomberg's Michael McKee, our international and economics and policy correspondent, live from Washington, D.C. Mike, what you looking at?
10: Well, it's a little bit worse than even on first glance, because the prior month, June, was revised up to 92.2, and it comes out at 90.8 for July. So a drop in confidence, which wasn't totally expected, because there was a feeling the earlier drop in gasoline prices this month might push confidence a little bit higher. Still waiting on the breakdown of other numbers from the consumer confidence. Now we've got the present situation that falls to 114.9 from 116.4, and the expectations index rises a little bit, 74.7 from 74.4. Not really going to be a whole lot of difference in that, but it does appear at this point that people were a little bit less confident about where things are going in the economy during the month of July, even though gasoline prices fell for the most part during the month. Now, the one thing that this survey is really based on is employment. And right now, the number of people who think the jobs are plentiful fell to 24.5 from 25.5, and hard to get falls a little bit to 21.5 from 21.7. It's basically an improvement in no change in jobs. So the confidence basically probably comes from the oil price situation rather

0: down 5.6%. The NASDAQ leading losses down 1.6%. The S&P just barely hanging in there as Brent crude also falls about 2.33%. Let's get a look at some of the other single name movers on our radar this morning. With that is Nora. Hey, Nora.
1: Hey, Danny. A few stocks on the move this morning. First up, let's start with UPS tumbling down about 4.7%. That's heading for its worst day since May. Investor concerned about the second half of the year, overshadowing that boost that we saw to its sales guide. The company's warning of lower delivery volume after a pullback in its key relationship with Amazon. Don't miss our interview with the CEO of UPS at 3:30 p.m. New York time. And also looking at Boeing, nicely in the green, up about 4.8% after generating cash flow that topped estimates for demand with this aircraft, with demand for its aircraft strong. Though Boeing also incurred a fresh $280 million charge for the Air Force One program, so also keeping that in focus here. Finally, JetBlue wavering, currently right now in the green, higher by about 1.3%. This comes after the company reaffirmed its outlook and it set a new long-term goal for 2028. The airline says strong demand helped offset high fuel prices due to the war in the Middle East. Those are some of your morning movers. Danny?
0: Nora, thank you very much. Coming up, Liverpool FC expanding its footprint across to the U.S. CEO Billy Hogan joins us next. 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
4: On the latest edition of the Bloomberg Daybreak Europe podcast, our Lithuania reporter Milda Shepetita on how fashion marketplace Vinted is setting its sights on expanding in the US.
5: Entering the US market is the next major step for Vinted. The US resale market is known for being highly competitive and difficult to crack. So when the company entered the US in January and is now in early stage testing, the initial results are encouraging, the company says. But Vinted is under no illusion about how hard it will be to crack. We were openly told by the company that it's a big question if they will succeed or how long it will take. But if they do, this will be a big milestone, both for Europe, for Lithuania, a small country on the eastern flank. Now, Vinted has been preparing for an IPO for the past few years and considers itself operationally ready. But what markets don't like is surprises. And until the U.S. entry becomes more predictable, the company doesn't want to commit to a public date of the IPO. But that the ambition is there, and that the ambition is there to build something bigger, much bigger. It's clear. The CEO told us, or actually made a broader argument, how Europe has produced very few tech giants in recent decades. He pointed out Spotify as one example.
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0: This is Open Interest, and you're looking at the Principal Room. Coming up, an interview with Barnes & Noble CEO James Daunt. That's at 3 p.m. New York time on the close. This is Bloomberg.
7: Where are you?
0: Liverpool Liverpool FC is looking to grow its global footprint with its sights set on the U.S. The club is launching its latest away kit today in Brooklyn at an event attended by both

0: accused of wrongdoing. The investigation is part of a broader effort spanning four jurisdictions as officials from Washington to Singapore target the shadow trade in AI chips. As AI models get more capable, so do the threats. Microsoft points to the recent OpenAI and Hugging Face case study as proof AI-powered attacks are already here. We spoke exclusively with Microsoft security EVP Ayet Gallo about those threats and Microsoft's new Project Perception.
1: Take the most recent headline, sure. Right, last week with Hugging Face. When you think about it, they were attacked by AI. And they had to defend using AI. And they had on the flow to adapt themselves and build security workflows to try to find what is happening in my environment. Unfortunately, this is an illustration of what's happening, what we're seeing through our threat intelligence across all customers. AI is happening at scale. And our customers need that real-time protection. That's why we're building this new stack. Today, you have a lot of signals, but signals are signals. Customers don't want more signals. They want protections.
0: Right.
1: And that's what we're trying to do with AI, is really arming them to be able to defend themselves.
0: I want to get into the Hugging Face OpenAI case study, but what I wanted to ask you is, what is the attack that you're braced for? Where is the attack coming from?
1: It's interesting because I'm glad you're asking this question. When you think about security, there is multiple vectors of attack. One that has been talked about a lot recently is software vulnerability.
0: Right.
1: And you've seen there was the big moment with Mythos and people talking about software vulnerability. This is a real vector of attack. And so if you think about AI, what it's done is, you used to be able to find maybe this many vulnerability, and now, in no time, you can find thousands of them, which means this is increasing your surface area for attackers to go after you. So really now it's how do you help customers find those vulnerabilities before somebody can take advantage of it and fix them. So that's an example of a scenario right now, and it's really top of mind for every customer, because it's a reality that they're facing, and they're seeing themselves as they scan their code.
0: It puts vulnerability to AI into context, because historically we might talk about a malicious actor being at the state level, mm-hmm. or a hacking group. You know, I know that's a less than sophisticated example, but now the point I'm getting to is it's genuinely now comes from AI.
1: It is now. Your point is really on target. With AI now, we've made it much more accessible to exploit vulnerabilities. And customers are seeing it, and that's why they're moving very fast with AI.
0: That was part of my conversation with Microsoft Security Executive Vice President Ayet Gallo. You can watch the full conversation on the Bloomberg Terminal and online. Now, coming up, Meta and BlackRock have plans to invest $14 billion to build a 1-gigawatt data center complex in Texas. We've got more on that deal next. 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
3: On the latest edition of the Bloomberg Daybreak Europe podcast, our Lithuania reporter Milda Shepetita on how fashion marketplace Vinted is setting its sights on expanding in the US.
4: Entering the US market is the next major step for Vinted. The USale resale market is known for being highly competitive and difficult to crack. So when the company entered the US in January and is now in early stage testing, the initial results are encouraging, the company says, but Vinted is under no illusion about how hard it will be to crack. We were openly told by the company that it's a big question if they will succeed or how long it will take. But if they do, this will be a big milestone, both for Europe, for Lithuania, a small country on the eastern flank. Now, Vinted has been preparing for an IPO for the past few years and considers itself operationally ready. But what markets don't like is surprises. And until the U.S. entry becomes more predictable, the company doesn't want to commit to a public date of the IPO. But that the ambition is there, and that the ambition is there to build something bigger, much bigger. It's clear. The CEO told us, or actually made a broader argument, how Europe has produced very few tech tech giants in recent decades.

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2: I'm Ihaira Anand, and this is Talking Tech. First up, Visa is eliminating about 2,600 jobs, or roughly 7% of its workforce. The CEO writing in a staff memo viewed by Bloomberg that the cuts will mainly impact the technology and product teams. Plus, a new lawsuit brought by 26 former and current Meta employees alleges Meta is using discriminatory AI to fire workers. They say Meta did not consider factors like workers' protected leave or disabilities when it used AI to help select employees for a 10% layoff. And sticking with Meta, it is planning a 1 gigawatt data center complex in Texas with BlackRock. The project is expected to cost about $14 billion and come online in 2028. It's the latest sign Meta isn't backing away from its AI spending, even as investors scrutinize the returns on those investments like today. Ed.
3: Ihaira, thank you. Let's stay with that story. Joining us is Bloomberg's Kurt Wagner. And as Ihaira said, it's the latest example of Meta's commitment. It sounds like a lot of money. It sounds like a big project. Is it in the context of everything else that Meta's doing?
4: A few years ago, I would have said, whoa, $14 billion, that's a huge project. Nowadays, when you think about all of these data centers being spun up and built, I would say it's sort of the kind of thing that we're hearing from them more often. Now, to put it in some perspective, I believe they recently announced that they were going to spend about $50 billion on their big data center in Louisiana, and that doesn't include a projection of, you know, $200 billion or so in the chips that are going to go inside that data center. So this is a big project. Sure. Is it their biggest? No. And I imagine this is the kind of thing we're going to continue to see more of from them.
3: Real quick, Meta reports earnings tomorrow. What are we expecting?
4: I think it's going to be spending. We saw Google last week raise their CapEx guidance, and that sent the stock down. Meta did the same thing last quarter. They raised their target for CapEx. We'll see if they do so again. But the spending on this infrastructure for AI is really a focus for investors right now.
3: It is a big one as part of a big week in big tech earnings, and Bloomberg's Kurt Wagner leads the big tech team. Thank you very much. So coming up, Apple has big plans to re-enter the smart home market after years of delay. Another Bloomberg report on the progress there. This is what markets look like right now. The NASDAQ 100 near correction territory. The SOX down for a fourth straight day for the first time since December and in a technical bear market. And why not? Let's throw crypto in there. Bitcoin caught up in the risk-off attitude of the financial market this Tuesday, $63,816 per token. Also out there is earnings and spending and a whole lot more. We'll go over it. It's halftime from San Francisco. Beautiful. This is Bloomberg Tech.
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9: Blake Gwynne of RBC writing, July is only mostly dead, and there is a big difference between mostly dead and all dead. While we ultimately expect the Fed to deliver a hawkish hold, the door to a hike is still ajar. Blake joins us now for more. Blake, good morning. Enjoyed the note. Mostly dead, not all dead. What's the difference between the two right now?
10: Well, that was a Princess Bride reference. I hope that didn't go without mentioning. I at least need to bring that up. You know, I think this is the first time I can really remember going into a meeting with this much uncertainty. You know, it just wasn't really in the nature of previous Feds, you know, to go into a meeting and do something that wasn't pretty much priced into the blackout. So this really is a live meeting. You know, I think it's tough to tell what they're going to do. I think they ultimately hold. But the risk that we do get a surprise is much, much higher, I think.
9: Is that by design?
10: Possibly. And I think that's what we don't know. I mean, we don't know how Warsh is going to run these things. I think he probably has a much higher comfort level surprising markets, just given some of his comments around, for, you know, not wanting to provide forward guidance, He has talked positively about this idea of surprising markets. Now, I don't think all of the committee members share that. We've heard from others that say, you know, there's real no real benefit to surprising markets. But I think Warsh may feel that way, you know, that they don't want to telegraph these moves. So maybe we are in a new period where these blackout periods are going into meetings. We are going to be more back and forth rather than kind of locked into a decision.
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3: Welcome back to Bloomberg Tech. Good morning from San Francisco. Today's big number, $5 trillion. That's how much briefly Apple was valued at one point this morning, with the iPhone maker becoming just the second company ever to hit that market valuation. Shares rose as much as 1.8% in the session. We were off those session highs, but the company's market cap was pushed just above $5 trillion for the first time. We've dipped back below that. If the stock closes above $340.43, it will cross and stay at that threshold. This is what markets look like. It is a tech wreck where there are concerns about AI spending. There's an ongoing rotation out of AI stocks, and chip stocks are continuing to be under pressure. The stock's down for a fourth straight session, the first time since December, in a technical bear market, down 25% from a June peak. Bloomberg's equities reporter, Ryan Vlaselica, is across all of the tech market. The chip story is so interesting. There are so many factors behind what's going on. What are you seeing from the equities desk right now?
18: Hey, there is a real reversal in momentum really across the tech space, but especially in the memory and storage part of the chip sector that we're seeing today. Obviously, this is a group that has done extremely well this year. The chip index had doubled in the first half of the year, but like you said, it is now in a bear market. There have been pretty dramatic reversals. I think there are a lot of concerns about the AI spending outlook, especially in the wake of Alphabet last week. We are seeing these major hyperscalers either go cash flow negative or otherwise their cash flow has been severely diminished. And I think that is having people really question how much longer are people going to tolerate this level of spending and what does that mean for the chip demand outlook. At the same time, we're seeing increased competition out of China, just more greater efficiencies with new AI models. That also throws a wrench into the demand outlook for these groups. If we have more efficient models, then arguably you don't need as much infrastructure. So there is a lot that people are dealing with right now, in addition to just how much they rose over the first half of the year and some kind of natural profit taking off of that.
3: It's not just U.S. names. I mean, a case study that's interesting is SK Hynix, right? Because we have the ADRs. We were there for it at the NASDAQ. But again, memory, an area of pressure. I think Micron today down significantly. Tell me a bit more about that specific space.
18: Yeah, well, again, this is an area that has been of particular interest throughout the year. Some of these names rose two, three, fourfold, even more than that. So one I would highlight is SanDisk. I believe it's on track for its third straight session with a double-digit drop. It's lost a third of its value in just the past couple of days. These are pretty remarkable moves. And again, it does come after an extremely strong first half of the year. Memory has been very much in focus throughout 2026. There's been so much demand for these components, which are a part of the AI data center build out. We've also seen really higher prices as a result for these components. DRAM prices, I think, are up something like 800% since the end of August. So amid all of that, it maybe isn't surprising to see them pull back some just because of how well they've done. But again, with prices up so much, there are some concerns about really how much can companies absorb these higher prices. And again, what does that mean for their outlook? How much is

0: already been priced in? Is it some kind of blue sky optimistic scenario? And if not, then you really need to assess, maybe are these companies trading at peak earnings? And if they are, what is their outlook? What is a fair valuation for them? I think that's why you're just seeing so much heavy volatility, really in both directions, but lately it's really been to the downside.
1: NVIDIA CEO Jensen Huang told me Friday, memory is still the bottleneck. Bloomberg's Ryan Vostelica, thank you very much. Let's get back to shares of SpaceX. The stock had been extending a post-IPO slide that at one point this morning had taken the value erosion to $1.2 trillion since last month's peak. George Ferguson of Bloomberg Intelligence covers all things aerospace, defense, and has the SpaceX deck on the terminal. I would point out the stock's rebounded a little this morning. Wall Street continues to value this company based on AI. But everything that's happened in the last 2 weeks has been about a rocket. What's the latest BI thinking on that?
2: You know, I think, though, the slide is all a function of AI, right? The model we built out on SpaceX just showed that if the AI business worked, it could potentially grow into valuations that were similar to peers by the end of the decade, right? You know, the peers, the hyperscaler peers. And so I think whenever you have a slide in the tech world and the hyperscalers, I think you're going to see it felt extensively inside the SpaceX shares. And I think that's what you've seen in the last couple days and
1: right.
2: weeks.
1: Again, I just want to point out for the Bloomberg Tech audience, George, the stock has really rebounded. It's up almost 3% now in the session. At one point, it'd be down like 2%, which is why we say it was $1.2 trillion or down 20% from the IPO price. Starship still feels important. You know, if you read the prospectus, go back and read it, all of that future business on the AI side, be it Orbital Data Center, be it the sale of enterprise software, is predicated on Starship working to deploy the payload to orbit. What did you make of the test flight and the success of it?
2: Yeah, again, like I think it's just it's another step in facilitation of the strategy. But, you know, really what I want to do is I want to start to see Starship lifting extensively into orbit. They also have to increase capacity on Starship as well. So every success is important. It's also important for Starlink in the near term, but Starlink just won't generate the revenue and profitability in the long run. But so, yeah, always happy to see a successful test flight, but it's just a facilitator for AI and data centers in space.
1: Okay, again, SpaceX had opened down almost 4%, dropped to 5%. It's now back up almost 3%. George Ferguson, part of the team at Bloomberg Intelligence covering SpaceX. Apple wants to get inside your home. The smartphone maker is preparing a new push into the smart home market with devices that have Siri at the center of it all. That's according to sources. Bloomberg senior tech editor Dana Wollman joins us now. We're talking about the market where Apple takes on Amazon with the Echo devices, Google Nest, but it's something at the center of your home where there's an interaction with voice. And in Mark Gurman's latest report, there's a lot of detail on what happens next. What do we need to know?
3: Yes, absolutely. So this is a smart home hub, and I think the competitors you mentioned are really good comps to start, the Echo devices, the Nest devices. This will have, he says, a roughly 7-inch display. You could use it for things like video conferencing, controlling the smart home objects in your home. I imagine something like recipe use in kitchens would also be a really great and popular use case. And according to our report, Apple has been working on this a long time and really wanted to enter this space earlier, but it was waiting for its software engineers to catch up on the AI side, where, of course, it's been a noted laggard. So finally, the company has Siri AI out. And really what's one of the new details in our report out today is that the company is ready to unveil some new devices in this area this fall at last.
1: We also got confirmation of something that Bloomberg reported on July 21st, which is Apple upgrade with Klarna financing. And we have some pricing. What do we need to know?
3: Yes, this will be a device leasing program really meant for the growing generation of people who have gotten more comfortable with buy now, pay later models for buying things. And this is a nice boost for Apple's services business, which is already its fastest growing unit. So that should please investors as well, alongside the news that it's making this delayed effort to boost its home and wearables business, which is the unit where the smart home devices will go.
1: Bloomberg's Dana Wollman, consumer tech editor. Thank you so much. Now, coming up, our next guest believes we're entering the next phase of enterprise AI. It's all about deployment. Joining us, Sapphire Ventures partner Kathy Gao, back on the show. This is Bloomberg Tech.
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7: Historically, pre-Great Financial Crisis, remember the like 90s, 2000s, when bank stocks valuations were trading at all-time highs, they would do transformational deals. Yep. There was massive M&A, massive consolidation. This cycle, since the crisis, once they got out of, you know, effectively regulatory prison, yep, they started buying back shares. They increased dividends to a certain extent, but their favored route was buying back shares. And you would think that makes sense in low, when the stocks are trading with low valuations. But the banks have still bought back shares at high valuations, close to 3 times. And it's not as if, you know, the brokers used to, you remember the days, they used to buy back shares to offset their stock compensation. They've done that at exponential levels to their stock compensation. So historically, you'd think, wow, at all-time high valuations, price to tangible book, they would do some type of M&A. I think the one bank and one CEO that has the temerity actually do a deal is none other than Jamie Dimon.
6: So frame an example deal.
7: I think when people thought that Jamie Dimon would retire with their new headquarters, that time came and went. He wants to do something big. And by big, I don't mean State Street, Northern Trust. I think he does something fintech, but major fintech.
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1: Public markets are debating whether AI spending has peaked. Venture investors are asking a different question. Where does the next wave of value actually get created? Increasingly, our next guest argues, the answer isn't another foundation model. 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That's where you focus, vertical AI, you know. I reflect that over the last year or more, at the very early stage, we've seen insane seed rounds of Neolabs.
19: Yes.
1: Still intense news headline domination of Anthropic and OpenAI. You think there's a lot more out there?
19: So we're at a very interesting point in time right now, where we've shifted from the first stages of enterprise AI adoption, where it was all about the race to intelligence. Who has the better models? Let's find the use cases. And now we're entering an era of true deployment.
1: Right.
19: So fitting these solutions into everyday workflows, into existing systems, figuring out precisely what the use cases are, and of course, having measurable ROI. This shift dramatically favors, I would argue, vertical AI companies. These are companies that have deep domain expertise, they have deep understanding of their customers, and they have the capability

0: our extradition treaty with the United States. Yet this country, Canadians feel, is more reliable and trustworthy than the United States.
1: You wrote a piece about this problem of accommodation versus retaliation in dealing with the Trump administration on trade. If indeed the Canadian government decided we have to go the retaliation route, what sorts of levers does it have?
0: I do think that the lesson that the Trump administration is teaching the world, that the only countries that ultimately get to a good place with this administration are countries that stand strong. You know, I think the best approach to this administration is do not escalate. Don't look for a fight. If you can find an area to agree on, that's great. But do not back down.
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3: We've all heard it, that robotic voice asking how it can direct your call. Automation has loomed over call centers for years, but the sector has been very reliant on humans until now. Bloomberg's Brody Ford joins us with the story. Brody, every time I call a customer service line of some kind, I get a robotic voice that says,
4: yeah,
3: how may I direct your call? What's changed? What's new here?
5: You might notice that the voice is a lot less robotic these days, right? That when you contact chatbots or voice systems, you tend to get an AI system for much longer that in many cases can actually help you.
3: Right.
5: And you know,
3: that's more akin to an AI voice assistant's level of speech capability.
5: Absolutely. And you know, that might be a good thing for customers, but what we found is that it can be a pretty bad thing if you're working in these call centers, which, you know, millions of Americans do. And when you hear executives talk about the labor impact of AI, it's often very lofty, a bit squishy. What we found is that in a lot of big companies, it really is about cutting costs, and thousands of people are being impacted here.
3: What are the companies behind this? Like, is there some startup somewhere that's really nailed this on behalf of these call centers?
5: Oh, there are so many vendors here. More than any other software category I've seen, there are a million vendors trying to identify the contact center. Brett Taylor Sierra is a name you hear a lot. Decagon is one you hear a lot, but it's a very unsettled market as of now.
3: We're showing the performance of call center-based company shares, but also like the companies that rely on call centers, Commonwealth Bank of Australia, Microsoft, Hyatt Hotels.
5: Yeah.
3: Hotels, oh my gosh.
5: Yeah.
3: That's the main one for you. It's very quick. This is happening at all levels.
5: Right. Think about any company that has a lot of consumer inbound, airlines, banks, telecommunications.
3: Oh,
5: they rely on thousands of
3: ones.
5: People. And they are really wanting to reduce their labor expenses in most cases.
3: Bloomberg Tech audience, if you're looking at the screen yelling, operator, representative, we get it. Bloomberg's Brody Ford, thank you very much. That does it for this edition of Bloomberg Tech. This is what markets look like. Again, the Nasdaq 100 is flirting with correction territory. We're off session lows, but the Philadelphia Semiconductor Index, or SOX, it is chip stocks, down for a fourth day. Apple, briefly a $5 trillion company, SpaceX rebounding. Check out the pod. 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
7: Citi Wealth leaning into equities as companies report healthy earnings growth. Chief Investment Officer Kate Moore says, in terms of our core portfolio positioning, we continue to favor a full allocation to equities with an overweight to U.S. large caps where fundamentals are most attractive. Let's bring Kate Moore in. Citi Wealth Chief Investment Officer. Kate, great to see you. I wonder how much of this investment still going full out on equities is just about that valuations still look attractive with us trading under a 20 forward times PE yet again, versus perhaps even if we weren't there and we hadn't sold off over the past 2 weeks, you would still be this bullish on equities.
8: Yeah, look, the thing that I love about equities so far in 2026 is that it's been earnings, not price, that has really kind of driven things. Like, look, everyone was concerned at the beginning of this year around multiples and around valuation. And this has been a recurrent concern. We continue to wring our hands as multiples have ground higher over the course of a number of years. But this year, because it's earnings and not multiples that are driving markets higher, and because the fundamentals continue to come in very strong, and we expect actually very solid reporting over the course of this week, that, you know, we feel more comfortable in continuing to add to positions, especially when there are bits of a, you know, pullback.
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1: Well, coming up, concerns about the Clarity Act are coming to the surface as it makes its way through Congress. We continue the conversation with Rebecca Romero Rainey of the Independent Community Bankers of America. 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
4: On the latest edition of the Bloomberg Daybreak Europe podcast, our Lithuania reporter, Milda Shepetita, on how fashion marketplace Vinted is setting its sights on expanding in the US.
5: Entering the US market is the next major step for Vinted. The US resale market is known for being highly competitive and difficult to crack. So when the company entered the US in January and is now in early stage testing, the initial results are encouraging, the company says. But Vinted is under no illusion about how hard it will be to crack. We were openly told by the company that it's a big question if they will succeed or how long it will take. But if they do, this will be a big milestone, both for Europe, for Lithuania, a small country on the eastern flank. Now, Vinted has been preparing for an IPO for the past few years and considers itself operationally ready. But what markets don't like is surprises. And until the U.S. entry becomes more predictable, the company doesn't want to commit to a public date of the IPO. But that the ambition is there, and that the ambition is there to build something bigger, much bigger. It's clear. The CEO told us, or actually made a broader argument, how Europe has produced very few tech giants in recent decades. He pointed out Spotify as one example.
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6: For the Clarity Act. Our next guest, Rebecca Romero Rainey of the Independent Community Bankers of America, has a very different take. She says the Clarity Act is being fast-tracked through Congress to the benefit of high-spending crypto lobbyists rather than serve public demand or protect Main Street financial stability. ICBA President and CEO Rebecca Romero Rainey joins us now. Rebecca, thank you so much for speaking with us. You heard what Ryan of Coinbase just said. What's your response to the crypto industry's perspective on Clarity Act being much closer than where we've been so far?
7: Well, I still think there's a lot of unresolved issues. And I think at the end of the day, when we are talking about what serves the American public the best, I would say it's community banks and the fact that we are aggregators of local deposits that make over 60% of small business loans and 80% of the agricultural loans. We're concerned that the legislation as it stands would lead to tremendous deposit flight out of communities into the hands of crypto industries and not back into small businesses, consumers, and we're asking why. There's still a lot to be resolved.
1: Well, then how would you, if you were able to actually write this bill with language that would be approved by the Community Bankers of America, how would you solve for the idea of deposit flight or the concern of deposit flight? What's the solution there?
7: So we've actually delivered to the Senate a series of what we're calling some language fixes. I mean, there's loopholes that as you go down one by one, basically what we're saying at the end of the day is if we're creating an infrastructure for payment stablecoins, let's limit to that. If we are trying to create an alternative to deposit accounts, the language and the rules should reflect that. And so as it relates to the specific fix, let's ensure that we're not leading to deposit flight and in creating alternative through the payment or allowing the payment of interest in yield on what may be aggregated balances in stablecoins.
6: Rebecca, I'm curious as to how united the banking industry, from small players like community banks to big players, in opposing yield-bearing stablecoins. Community banks argued that these yield-bearing stablecoins would drain the deposits that fund Main Street lending. The big banks talk a lot about regulatory arbitrage and shadow banking. So to what extent are these actually the same concerns, or are community banks fighting for their funding model while the biggest banks are fighting for competitive parity?
7: Well, I think there's a little bit of all of that going on. And certainly, you know, as we start, I think the industry as a whole is saying, if we're going to be doing the business of banking, let's apply the rules and the regulations of banking at the end of the day. For community banks, what we're saying, and studies have shown that if in fact the payment of interest and yield is allowed, it can lead up to $1.3 trillion in deposits leaving the community banking system and a loss of $850 billion in credit. And that's what I think we as the American public really need to focus in on. Who's going to fund these small businesses, the ranchers, the farmers, as these deposits leave the local community? So there's many impacts here that we really need to take into account.
1: Well, some might say this is the free market at work, though, and I know there's like legislation around this happening, but what would you say to somebody who says, okay, wait a second, community banks are paying, you know, 0.1% on checking accounts, stablecoins offer 4 to 5% when it comes to yield. A small business owner in a rural community might look at that and say, well, they're failing to pay me a yield that I actually see as a good place to park my money. Why should Congress protect a business model that underpays its depositors?
7: Well, so as a third generation community banker myself, what I would say is that community banks welcome competition, and depositors, consumers, small businesses have choices today. They're making a conscious choice to deposit in local community institutions, to redeploy their funds, their capital back into growth of their local economies. There is so much that local communities benefit from the presence and the strong engagement of a strong local bank. And again, it's about choice, but if we're going to do the business of banking, let's apply the same rules of the road. And let's ensure that those consumers are taken care of, that we have the same safeguards and a resilient system that is there for those consumers, not just in the good times, but in the challenging times as well.
6: Rebecca, you asked the OCC to pull Coinbase's National Trust Charter, and your organization launched a six-figure ad campaign against the Clarity Act. You told The Hill in an op-ed that the core question is really, why are we rushing this? But we know that this bill has been around, kicking around for about 4 years now, since 2022. So are you going for let's slow this down, or are you going for let's kill it completely?
7: Let's get this right is what we're going for. And at the end of the day, polling would show that 73% of Americans do not support legitimizing the crypto as mainstream. So whose interests are we representing? Whose interests are we rushing ahead for? At the end of the day, let's take the time to get this right and ensure the appropriate safeguards and unintended consequences are dealt with.
1: Independent Community Bankers of America President and CEO Rebecca Romero Rainey joining us. You got to come back soon. We do appreciate your time, Rebecca. Thank you. Well, coming up, we're going to talk prediction markets with Polymarket Advisor Rebecca Redig of Jito Labs. 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
9: We started with a look at over 500 of our early career professionals, those who had been working less than 18 months, and we really broke apart the work that they needed to do between planning, integrating, and monitoring work, and then set out to study really what makes you most impactful and effective in working with AI, particularly for this demographic, because their work is more disrupted by AI than maybe other segments of the industry. But we wanted to understand how we could continue to drive value in this segment of our workforce. What we found in this study with the University of Texas is that our participants fell into three categories. Amplifiers, those who really know how to achieve an outcome that exceeds the AI baseline. Delegators, those who hand off their work and really only receive whatever the A-Sly does and perform at the AI baseline. And apprentices, those who in fact have the same base skills, if you think critical thinking, knowledge of industry, knowledge of subject matter as the amplifiers, but lack the understanding of how to apply that to the AI, which put them in the apprentice category. The thing that was the real unlock, the aha, is that it wasn't the core skills alone, it was really the connection to how those skills are applied to the AI that really delivered the most value.
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11: I'm Nora Melinda. Let's take a look at your midday movers. First up, oil plunging as traders analyze growing signs of de-escalating tensions in the Middle East. Brent crude falling to below $84 a barrel. Meanwhile, a rotation in the equity market. Traders chasing economically sensitive sectors and leaving behind the high-profile tech names that have powered this market. Chip makers in particular having a rough day, but the group on pace for its worst month since 2008. Names like ASML, Intel, and SanDisk seeing big losses as investors question the amount of money big tech is spending on AI. And finally, away from tech. Visa is climbing on plans to eliminate about 2,600 jobs, or 7% of its workforce. This is part of an effort to make the firm more efficient as it competes in a tough payments industry. Those are your midday movers. I'm Nora Melinda.
6: All right, it is midday right now, and we have stocks holding near their session highs. You look at the NASDAQ, it's now just barely changed as opposed to down more than 1% earlier. The S&P 500, Tim, is up a third of 1%. And the Dow Industrials, interestingly, leads the way among all the major indexes. It's up by 1.25% because of Sherwin-Williams on earnings.
1: Okay, what's going on at the Federal Reserve and what's happening at that meeting? We'll find out tomorrow. Just a little after 2 o'clock.
6: How long do you think the news conference is going to last?
1: Oh, is this a polymarket slash Kalshi question?
6: No, it's not. It's a genuine question. Yeah, because I mean, he's made clear, Kevin Warsh.
1: It depends on how long the task force said to go.
6: The task force is still going to go on until the end of the year.
1: Okay.
6: So he's going to say there's a task force for that.
1: I think about 45 minutes. That's my prediction. Ooh, okay.
6: It's a lot shorter than usual.
1: A lot shorter than usual. Hey, coming up, if the Clarity Act fails, how does that impact the U.S. standing in the global digital asset ecosystem? D. Charlotte from Bloomberg Intelligence stops by. He is in town. He's going to explain next. This is Bloomberg Crypto.
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6: Joining us now to talk about REIT, the ETF, is David Auerbach, CIO of Hoya Capital. And let me just start there, because REITs are real estate investment trusts. The acronym is REIT, yet the ticker for this ETF, which invests in REITs, is REIT. That can be kind of confusing.
14: Well, we take an income-first approach, so I before E. We focus more towards the small caps, the mid caps, the preferreds, the mortgage REITs. That's what's kind of pushing that yield number higher.
15: Did you pick the ticker based on that little phrase you just gave us?
14: No, we came in with it, going into that with that phrase.
6: It was intentional.
15: It's pretty good.
6: REITs don't typically do well in a rising rate environment. So what's the case for buying REITs now?
14: So it would be, but REITs have been doing well in a high rate environment. REITs have been operating in a high for long environment for so long that it's business as usual. Operating fundamentals are up, dividends are up, M&A transaction activity is up very large. So management teams are not going to wait for the Fed. They're going to find ways to unlock value, especially when you look at valuation between private real estate and public traded REITs. And that's why you're seeing private equity players and private capital, frankly, chasing a lot of these REIT deals, because they're able to buy these public companies at discounts discounts to net asset value.
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6: Welcome back to Bloomberg Crypto. I'm Scarlett Fu alongside Tim Stenovic. We just had Coinbase and the Independent Community Bankers of America give very different positions on clarity, one arguing that it's essential for U.S. competitiveness, the other raising serious concerns about deposit erosion and consumer production. So let's bring in our Bloomberg Intelligence senior analyst, Dee Sharawat, to kind of play referee and give us his take on all this. You are a market structure analyst who has to advise institutional clients on both sides of this debate. Where does each side's argument ring true for you, and how does that position this bill if it actually passes this fall?
21: Yeah, sure. Clarity seems to be the never-ending story of 2026, actually last 2 years. So I think, look, both parties are correct, right? Correct, and they're driven by commercial interests. And I think separating out what the philosophical arguments are with commercial interests is a tough thing for regulators to do. So let me take each side. If you look at Coinbase, clearly, I mean, Brian Armstrong has been asking for clarity around crypto regulation since 2018, way before we were talking about stable coins or any of this debate, right? So he's been on this, I'd say sometimes tirade that Congress needs to be more clear what the CFTC, you know, SEC regulations are. Having said that, recently the push that he's had and Circle has had, the crypto lobby has had, around, you know, making sure that there's a level playing field and there's going to be yield that should be allowed for stablecoin deposits, that is obviously mixed in with commercial interest that Coinbase has. They do make $1.35 billion every year through the Circle partnership. So you can say that there is an argument there that's kind of mixed in with commercial interest and a philosophical argument. But I think, you know, in fairness, what he's arguing for is outside of the stablecoin yield issue, clarity around SEC, CFTC's jurisdiction, that is incredibly important.
1: I'm going to put you on the spot a little bit because you talked about the philosophical side of this, the commercial side of this, but what about the consumer protection side of this? And I'm just curious, as somebody who has been looking at this for years, you understand the arguments from both of these sides. What does it at the end of the day mean for the person who's actually putting their money in these accounts?
21: Yeah, I mean, look, I mean, if you, the argument from the banks is that, look, the stable coins are going to siphon every deposits from, you know, particularly community banks. If you look at the biggest threats from community banks, it's not coming from crypto. It's coming from the fintech. It's coming from the Chimes and the Cash apps.
1: So the high yield savings accounts that make it really easy.
21: Have been draining the deposits of consumer accounts for a long time. Well, crypto is also obviously, you know, potentially could threaten community bank deposits. But much of the threat is coming overall from digital banking. To some extent, and this is where I'd hold the consumer bank lobby, you know, to task is, or question them is that they are focusing on crypto, but there's a whole lot of other threats that's happening. It's basically about digital banking that's making an issue. To answer your question around consumer banking, absolutely one of the critical issues they're arguing for is that the crypto industry is operating under a weaker regulatory jurisdiction than traditional banking, including consumer banking. Mm-hmm. So they're beginning to offer, the stablecoin industry, Coinbase is offering products that are lightly regulated and not operating on the same guardrails, same protection, same regulatory oversight as traditional banking is. On that point, the commercial guys are completely fair. So I think, as I said, you can argue, you know, both sides have right arguments.
6: All right, I want to move on to something else that you pointed out, which I think is really interesting. On July 21st, S&P Dow Jones Indices launched an S&P Pantera Digital Asset Index. It's an 18-constituent rules-based crypto benchmark, and it screens tokens based on protocol revenue rather than price momentum. The one thing it doesn't have in there is Bitcoin, which seems really odd. I mean, that is the OG digital coin. So how is this a benchmark for crypto if it doesn't have Bitcoin?
21: Yeah,

0: Great question. Let me just take a step back and describe, you know, what's actually happened. So S&P has basically come up with a benchmark for all crypto assets. It's an institutional grade benchmark. So this is the first major benchmark for institutions to actually say, if you want to put $10 million, $100 million, how do we sort of divide that? What's the benchmark against which we should invest? So first of all, let me credit them for coming up with the benchmark with Pantera Capital, which has been in the business for the last 10 years. There's very clear parallels to the S&P 500 when it got constructed back in 1957. Now, it's been 70 years, it's been a long time, but there are some parallels in the sense that this is the first industrial institutional grade benchmark that Pantera is going to manage. There are about 16 tokens they're going to invest in. Bitcoin is not one of them, and let me explain why. If you look at how Bitcoin has been performing last 2 years, it's a different, almost different asset class. It's more akin to gold compared to the other tokens, which have got more equity-like characteristics. Ethereum, whether it's a Tron chain, Binance Coin, Cardano, these are all platforms. These, yes, they are tokens, but they are platform development platforms in which other commercial businesses are built. So you can evaluate them as an investment opportunity for the investment that they support. Bitcoin is very different. So yes, it seems quite odd that Bitcoin is not part of it, but I think that's actually quite deliberate, recognizing what's actually happening with Bitcoin anyway, that's operating very differently than other tokens.
1: Dee, we only have like 30 seconds left, but does it create some sort of bifurcation when you think of like Bitcoin as one asset class and then sort of the yield generating stuff as another?
0: It absolutely creates a bifurcation, Tim, but I guess, like I said, it's not that S&P is recognizing what's been happening anyway. Institutions are allocating very differently when it comes to Bitcoin versus all other tokens.
1: All right, Dee Sharawat, he's usually in Boston. He came down to New York City to hang out with us here.
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1: In our Bloomberg studios. And good news, if you want more of Dee's, joining us on Bloomberg Business Week Daily in the 4 o'clock hour. So be sure to tune in for that. Coming up next, the sports apparel company Fanatics making an acquisition to push into prediction markets. Plus, we're going to speak with Rebecca Redig, COO and Chief Legal Officer at Jito Labs. Maybe we'll talk some prediction markets with her too. This is Bloomberg.
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10: Historically, pre-Great Financial Crisis, remember the like 90s, 2000s, when bank stocks valuations were trading at all-time highs, they would do transformational deals. Yep. There was massive M&A, massive consolidation. This cycle, since the crisis, once they got out of, you know, effectively regulatory prison, yeah, they started buying back shares. They increased dividends to a certain extent, but their favored route was buying back shares. And you would think that makes sense in low, when the stocks are trading with low valuations. But the banks have still bought back shares at high valuations, close to 3 times. And it's not as if, you know, the brokers used to, you remember the days, they used to buy back shares to offset their stock compensation. They've done that at exponential levels to their stock compensation. So historically, you'd think, wow, at all-time high valuations, price to tangible book, they would do some type of M&A. I think the one bank and one CEO that has the temerity actually do a deal is none other than Jamie Dimon.
11: So frame an example deal.
10: I think when people thought that Jamie Dimon would retire with their new headquarters, that time came and went. He wants to do something big. And by big, I don't mean State Street, Northern Trust. I think he does something fintech, but major fintech.
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0: If you're, you know, a sports gambling platform, right?
1: Yeah, absolutely. Or, you know, if you're expanding beyond sports, as all of these prediction markets are saying.
0: Still, everything that happens on these is sports.
1: I know. Rebecca, thank you so much. Really appreciate it. Look forward to seeing you again soon. Rebecca Redig over at Jito Labs. She is an advisor to Polymarket. She also serves on the CFTC's Digital Asset Markets Subcommittee. Coming up next on Bloomberg Crypto, an investigation by Bloomberg found that Tether, the world's largest stablecoin issuer, went from opposing stablecoin regulation to supporting the Genius Act after Trump insiders, including Commerce Secretary Howard Lutnick, reportedly helped shape the legislative process to benefit the company. We've got more from the reporter behind that story next. This is Bloomberg.
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7: Yes, so what we're doing is we're looking at the fact that out of the 23 stocks we cover, Meta pays the most in stock-based compensation per employee. Both are metrics you can pull out of their public financials. So they're paying every single employee at Meta, which is like 70,000 people, $300,000 each. So presumably some people, like receptionists, don't get stock, which means they're probably paying people who do get stock $500,000 each in stock-based comp. So you say to yourself, why are they paying more, a lot more, than everybody else in big tech and in big cap? And when you look at the answer. Out of the 23 companies we cover, their ratings by employees today is a 2.8 out of 5, which is the lowest of all the companies we cover by a lot. Like Netflix is 4.4 and Meta's down at 2.8.
1: So that's a huge difference.
7: One of the reasons they have to pay so much is because their culture and values are really low and horrible internally.
1: Okay, say more about this. What do we know about the culture and the values? I mean, you dug into all of this. What did you find?
7: I think the problem is, the CEO is unimpeachable. He controls the company absolutely. And you've seen him pivot really rapidly from the metaverse. Oh, change the company name, but now we're firing all those people. Quest goggles were really in, you know, vogue for a year, and now they're sort of getting left by the wayside. So I think just this strategic pivoting really demoralizes people and confuses them about what the strategic priorities are of the enterprise.
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2: Cameron Dawson of New Edge Wealth writing the following. The semiconductor profit cycle depends on two big factors. Hyperscale is continuing to spend aggressively and limited new competition entering the space that could challenge margins. Markets seem to be questioning both. Cam joins us now for more. Cam, good morning. Good to see you.
3: Good morning.
2: That quote just perfectly illustrates this moment we're in right now. We are questioning both. Do you think it's valid to question both?
3: I think it is, but I think before we get to the fundamentals, we have to appreciate the technicals, because so much of the upside was driven by positioning chases and squeezes and flows. And so what we're experiencing now is effectively the mirror image of that. Because flows were so aggressive into leveraged products within the semiconductor space, not just in the US, but of course in South Korea, what we're seeing is the dynamic is that as that leverage on you're seeing a lot more downside. Effectively, these stocks got so overbought by the time you got to the middle of June that even though we've seen things like a 40% drawdown in something like SK Hynix, you're technically not oversold yet. So if you look at a name like Micron, yes, it's down over 20%, but it's still 40% above its 200-day moving average. You can say think the same thing for the stocks overall. So it's important to remember, narrative follows price.
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5: President Trump considers additional support for Ukraine as Washington remembers Lindsey Graham. Welcome to the Tuesday edition as the president meets today with Volodymyr Zelensky at the White House, as well as Benjamin Netanyahu, both in town for Graham's funeral set to begin a short time from now. I'm Joe Matthew alongside Kaylee Lyon. She's back today in Washington. Kaylee, these meetings are focusing the president's attention directly on the two hot wars underway.
6: Yeah, although there does seem to be, at least for now, once again a detente between the U.S. and Iran. No active firing is taking place in and around the Strait of Hormuz. This has been the case for several days now, and the oil market is reflecting that as we are seeing a plunge in prices. Brent crude now back below $84 a barrel. All that's to say, though, that it's not clear how the diplomatic process is going to move forward in that war. Meantime, in the Ukraine war, it's not just the White House meeting that Zelensky took while in Washington today after the funeral of Lindsey Graham at the National Cathedral. He's going to head to Capitol Hill to meet with senators who are getting set to vote on a Russia sanctions package,
5: which will carry Lindsey Graham's name officially, something we'll be tracking a bit later on in the day. It is expected to pass easily. Unclear if they'll get the unanimous consent that some were looking for, Kaylee, but this is a very emotional day in Washington with this service taking place, and the way that it might feed into geopolitics is going to be something to watch.
6: Yeah, it's very unique to see an individual memorialized, not just here in Washington among a domestic political audience, but with so many world leaders in attendance as well. It's not just limited to the Israeli prime minister or Ukrainian president. We'll be covering that for you throughout this hour. But we also want to check in on the markets. As I mentioned, oil prices are dropping. That means yields are lower, but there's a whole lot happening in the equity market, including with semiconductors. So let's get a check on that now as we turn to Charlie Pellett in New York.
7: Hey, Charlie. Hi, thank you very much, Kaylee Lines. Welcome back. You hit on two of the four major themes today, oil and semis selling off. But in addition to that, we've also got tech earnings coming up for the Mag 7 over the next couple of days. And yes, there's a Fed meeting underway right now. Decision tomorrow, 2 o'clock Wall Street time. Going to begin with crude oil. You mentioned the sell-off in WTI, 78.81 a barrel now. Crude down 4.6%. Barrel of Brent, 83.59. Lower now by 5.4%. Bottom line here, oil lower, stocks higher, but semis are a major weak spot. The S&P 500 index up 38. We now stand at 74.51. That is a gain of 0.5%. The Dow up 1.3% right now. Among some of the Dow names, Sherwin-Williams, Salesforce, IBM, and Boeing all moving higher. Sherwin-Williams, by the way, after earnings, it is climbing now by just about 8.2%. NASDAQ up 0.2%, but the NASDAQ 100 index, the weak spot today, down 0.5%. Semis moving lower. The SOX, the Philadelphia Stock Exchange Semiconductor Index, down now by 3.6%. Your two-year at 4.26%, with the 10-year currently trading at 4.59%, and the 30-year 5.08%. Again, all of this ahead of the Fed decision tomorrow in Kevin Warsh's news conference, 2:30 p.m. Yeah, count on Bloomberg. We'll have it for you live. Spot gold now at 4,037 the ounce, down 0.9%, and West Texas Intermediate crude down 4.6%, 78.78 a barrel. Weakness in semis, Micron down 8.4%, Intel now down by 5%, Advanced Micro Devices lower by 7%, bucking the trend, Nvidia, that stock higher by just about 0.6%. Lots going on. Joe and Kaylee, that is a Bloomberg Business Flash.
6: Lots going on indeed, and Charlie Pellett's on top of it all. Thank you, Charlie, as always, watching the markets for us from New York. As we've told you here in Washington, it is also a day in which a lot is going on, all of it taking place on the day of the late Senator Lindsey Graham's funeral. There were, of course, some ceremonies at the Capitol building earlier today, and there will be a full memorial service for him taking place at the National Cathedral this afternoon. And in attendance at that service will be heads of state, not just leaders of Congress, in which Lindsey Graham spent so many years.

0: illusion about how hard it will be to crack. We were openly told by the company that it's a big question if they will succeed or how long it will take. But if they do, this will be a big milestone, both for Europe, for Lithuania, you know, a small country on the eastern flank. Now, Vinted has been preparing for an IPO for the past few years and considers itself operationally ready. But what markets don't like is surprises. And until the U.S. entry becomes more predictable, the company doesn't want to commit to a public date of the IPO. But that the ambition is there, and that the ambition is there to build something, bigger, much bigger. It's clear. The CEO told us, or actually made a broader argument, how Europe has produced very few tech giants in recent decades. He pointed out Spotify as one example.
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6: It's 1:21 on Wall Street. We do check markets all day long here at Bloomberg. We've got a stock market rally underway for the Dow, the S&P, NASDAQ higher by under 0.1%, but the weakness remains in big tech names. The NASDAQ 100 index is now lower by 0.6%, particularly weak semiconductors, hard hit again today with the SOX, the Philadelphia Stock Exchange's semiconductor index. It is down now by 4%. But the S&P up 0.4%. The Dow is surging. Sherwin-Williams giving a big lift to the Dow Industrials. Right now, the Dow up 1.3%. The NASDAQ 100 index down 0.6%. Again, the SOX, bears repeating, down by 4%. All of this with the VIX right around 18. The 2-year at 4.26%. 10-year, 4.59%. And the 30-year, 5.08%. Gold at $4,038 the ounce. Spot gold down 0.9%. West Texas Intermediate crude down 4.5%. WTI now sliding to $78.90 a barrel. Brent, $83.80 barrel of Brent, down by 5.2%. Earnings news. JetBlue shares are surging, now higher by 12.6% after earnings. It reaffirmed its full-year outlook and set a new long-term goal for 2028. A strong demand helped offset high fuel prices. All airlines are rallying today. American up by 2.7%. United up 3.1%. Delta up by 2.9%. They're all getting a lift from lower oil prices. Hilton Worldwide reported second quarter earnings that beat expectations. Demand improved across a range of price segments, but Hilton shares down 2.6%. Marriott, which reports August 3rd, Marriott shares down by 1%. Recapping, S&P now higher by 0.4%, with the SOX down 4%, and West Texas Intermediate crude slumping 4.4%. Joe and Kaylee, that is a Bloomberg Business Flash.
7: All right, Charlie, we appreciate that. Fascinating market today, and we'll have more on the markets when we connect with Charlie once again in about 20 minutes' time here on Balance of Power. Thanks for making balance of power, part of your Tuesday here on Bloomberg TV and radio. We've got our eyes on the White House today, where the president is preparing to leave the mansion and make his way up to National Cathedral for the funeral services, the memorial services being held today for the late Senator Lindsey Graham. He will not be the only world leader there. In fact, it's been a very busy day at the White House. Meetings with Volodymyr Zelensky of Ukraine, as we've told you, and Benjamin Netanyahu of Israel. As we wait to hear headlines from those meetings, we want to bring in Tyler Kendall, Bloomberg's Washington correspondent, is on the North Lawn right now as the president prepares to load into those vehicles that you see behind her if you're on Bloomberg TV or on YouTube. To the extent that we understand, Tyler, I know reporters were not inside these meetings. Give us a sense of what was being discussed and how this all plays into the theme of the day, knowing Lindsey Graham supported these efforts to support Ukraine as well as to continue the war effort against Iran.
8: Right, Joe, there are so many threads that we could tie together at this point as we wait for the motorcade behind me to depart and President Trump's expected remarks later this afternoon at the funeral of Senator Lindsey Graham. Lindsey Graham's legacy, of course, such a large part of it is the fact that he had the president's ear and was a close advisor when it comes to foreign policy and was considered to be a foreign policy hawk. And you had these two leaders here today meeting at the White House are here in Washington because they were considered to be such close allies with the senator. On the Ukrainian front, we heard from Zelensky. We haven't quite gotten that official readout from the White House yet, but we know that the Ukrainian president asked the U.S. for more air defense systems, including Patriot missile batteries, something that the president told us reporters yesterday on Air Force One he would like to keep for the U.S. at the moment amid dwindling stockpiles, though the U.S. did grant that general license so that Ukraine can produce their own. The White House told us that today's meeting was part of an effort to kickstart the negotiation process again when it comes to Russia and Ukraine, considering that that conflict has and those talks have been stalled at this point for months. And then on the Iranian Israeli side, we did get some headlines out of Netanyahu's spokesperson saying that the U.S. and Israel are fully aligned when it comes to Iran, and we wait to see what happens next in the conflict. Of course, Joe and Kaylee, as you both know, we are currently in this pause in the fighting as the U.S. says that they are resuming negotiations, but our own reporting indicates it is really Iran and Oman that are talking about a potential deal to reopen the Strait of Hormuz before we can even get to any sort of talks about what potential curbs on Iran's nuclear program would look like. All priority right now is on getting commercial shipping back up and running.
9: All right, Bloomberg's Tyler Kendall live at the White House for us, where, again, President Trump is getting set to depart en route to the National Cathedral for the memorial service of the late Senator Lindsey Graham. Tyler, thank you so much. And when it pertains to the memorial service for Lindsey Graham, it, of course, is not the first ceremony we are seeing on his behalf today. There was also one held at the U.S. Capitol earlier this morning, attended by many of Graham's former colleagues, including his former colleague, now Vice President of the United States, J.D. Vance, who remembered him this way.
10: He saw that the Senate, at its very worst, could be a venue for character assassination. But because he loved people, he saw that the Senate, at its very best, could be a deliberative body geared towards persuading people. So I choose to remember Lindsey Graham as a man who could disagree with you without being disagreeable. I choose to remember Lindsey Graham as a person who could fight with you on one issue, but fight for you on another issue.
9: And as we remember the legacy of Senator Graham, we turn now to our political panel. Jeannie Shanzano is with us, Bloomberg politics contributor, Democratic analyst, and democracy visiting fellow at Harvard Kennedy School's Ash Center, joined today by Sarah Chamberlain, a Republican strategist and CEO of the Republican Main Street Partnership. Sarah, to come to you first, as so much of Washington and the world, frankly, remembers Lindsey Graham today, in the United States Senate, in the United States Congress, how many more of Lindsey Graham's ilk are there?
11: Unfortunately, not many left. I mean, whatever you thought of him, he was really a statesman. He reached across the aisle, worked with the Democrats. It's unfortunately, there's few and far between, especially after this next round of retirements.
7: Reminds me somewhat of the funeral of the late Senator Ted Kennedy, where you see a lawmaker drawing world leaders as if it was a presidential funeral almost. But the line that we just heard from J.D. Vance really says a lot. A person who could fight with you on one issue, but fight for you on another. Is that why he was friends with so many Democrats?
11: Absolutely. And he was there on a lot of their issues. Yeah. And he was the whisperer to President Trump.
7: Yes.
11: I mean, if the Democrats wanted to deliver a message to President Trump and didn't want to go to the media, they went to Lindsey Graham. And Lindsey Graham called up the phone and told the president. Mm-hmm. He will be very much missed. Mm-hmm. Whatever you thought about him, he was a very much a senator, a statesman, and both sides will miss him. It's such a tragedy.
9: Well, and as we consider the liaison he was for Democrats, the liaison he was for Senate leadership with the White House, he also was one for other world leaders. Hence the presence today, Jeannie, of the Ukrainian president, of the Israeli prime minister at his memorial services and in meetings at the White House. How should we consider the way in which the U.S.'s foreign policy and the reaching out to leaders of other democracies that Lindsey Graham did on behalf of the United States, and what will be missing in his absence?
12: Yeah, I mean, we have experienced the loss of probably the most pro-Israeli and pro-Ukrainian voice, certainly in the Senate and Congress as a whole. I'm not sure we know who can take up that mantle, if anyone, particularly his hawkish views, his protection, and his interest in expanding democracy around the world at a time when democracy is very much under fire. You know, we hear voices, you know, perhaps Laura Loomer can take up this with Ukraine. I'm not sure that carries the same weight at this point. And that's who Lindsey Graham was. And it's a very unusual position for a senator to be in. And he was in it because he carefully put himself in that position. If we go back to 2016, he and Donald Trump were great adversaries. And he worked very, very carefully to gin up a relationship with Donald Trump that seems to have been real, because he knew if he had any hope of moving Donald Trump, particularly on foreign policy, and they were complete adversaries in that realm, that he had to be friends with him and be on the golf course with him and be in the room with him. And he did that successfully, maybe to the detriment of Donald Trump at home, but he did that successfully. And we saw that exactly 5 months ago when the president started this war, which Lindsey Graham was a major proponent of.
7: We're seeing some shots from inside the National Cathedral now, some live video. If you're with us on Bloomberg TV or on YouTube, Benjamin Netanyahu was just speaking with the Defense Secretary Pete Hegseth before they took their respective seats here, and seeing Mike Pence spend some time with Volodymyr Zelensky. There is Justice Kavanaugh as well, and Ken vote as we look at some of the Jamison Greer as well, members of the administration who are in the room here. Sarah, it's not often you put everyone in a room like this on a solemn occasion. The emotions that are going to be felt when the president's speaking is something that everyone here can share. To what extent is this funeral going to help propel the issues that Lindsey Graham supported?
11: Well, I certainly believe it's going to, I sad to say, help Ukraine. Mm-hmm. I mean, we know that they're meeting this afternoon, early this evening. And I think that we will see more funding going to Ukraine, more support going to Ukraine. Mm-hmm. Because I do think when the president got iffy on Ukraine, it was Lindsey Graham who's like, listen, we have to continue to support Ukraine. Mm-hmm. Ukraine is very important. We cannot let Russia take over Ukraine, because then the dominoes could fall with other nations.
7: Yeah.
9: Well, so as we consider the Russia sanctions bill that the Senate is expected to have votes on tonight, Jeannie, in the name of putting pressure on Russia and supporting Ukraine. We know that there's 62 co-sponsors. That means it's going to get through the Senate, but Zelensky is likely going to try to gin up more support from Democrats who, yes, most likely by and large want to support the Ukrainian cause, but are concerned that the cost of that is giving the president more tariff power, giving that back to him. How ultimately do you think Democrats will come down as a whole on that?
12: You know, to your point, Kaylee, the 22 co-sponsors are Democrats. 62 are co-sponsoring. That is, you know, a win, even if Zelensky doesn't go up there and advocate for it. I certainly think all the outpouring of love for Lindsey Graham today and remembering him is going to help. But Democrats have a right to be concerned because this gives the president an enormous tool that he hasn't had. It's an enormous expansion of power. What Democrats have tried to do is support Ukraine without giving the president that power. And of course, it cedes power from Congress, who controls trade, who controls foreign commerce, to the president. And that's a potential violation of separation of powers. So I think we have a ways to go here. It's also, interestingly, the first time in American history that if this passes, and I think it will, Congress is authorizing the use of tariffs as a geopolitical weapon to punish secondary countries like India, like Russia, like China, rather than as a standard trade remedy. And that's potentially in the long term very dangerous. And that's why there is remaining concern despite support for Ukraine.
7: Jeannie Shanzano and Sarah Chamberlain, we appreciate your joining us here with our eyes on National Cathedral. Many more members of the cabinet have arrived as we have eyes now on Scott Bessent, RFK Jr., speaking with Benjamin Netanyahu. The Interior Secretary, Doug Burgum, has arrived as well as we approach a full quorum for the cabinet. This memorial service is set to begin in roughly 25 minutes. President Trump is on his way in the motorcade, and we'll have much more on this straight ahead here on Balance of Power. Alongside Kaylee Lyons, I'm Joe Matthew. We'll turn our attention back to the war in Iran and the latest from Ben Jensen at CSIS coming up next only on Bloomberg.
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15: Matt Bryson of Wedbush writing, the hyperscalers and cloud service providers are best positioned to understand the likely payouts from their AI investments. I'd rather be on their side versus fading their view. That's punchy. What did we learn from Alphabet last week, and how does that inform your view, at least, of what we might hear from these names this week?
16: Alphabet told us that they are spending more today. They're looking at spending more in 2027. From my perspective, that tells you that they see the value in investing in AI, even if it's there are more concerns in the investment community.
15: Matt, would you draw a distinction between companies that are on the offense and spending all this money and those that seem to be on the defense?
16: So it feels like the companies that have had large investments in data centers, so the AWSs, the Googles of the world, that they're the ones who are willing to spend. And you look at like an Apple, we've all seen the reports about how they've struggled a bit to get their own AI chips up and running. They've never been a large data center customer, not as large as the cloud players. And so I think it's more that the ones who are investing, they were just already there.
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21: At the margin, we might favor large cap or favor Europe or favor emerging markets at different points in time based on relative value trading. But we do think that it's incredibly difficult to time those inflection points perfectly. And as you noted, coming into this year, you still had a lot of momentum and flows into the things that had done well in the past, including some of those large cap names that you mentioned. So, I'm kind of a traditionalist in that way. I do believe you want to be diversified and have exposures to multiple places. But I do think that this AI enthusiasm, I believe in it in terms of a technology. But when you look at the massive amount of spending that is now being undertaken by some of these companies, you know, they've gone from leveraging balance sheet cash to make those investments mm-hmm. to now accessing fixed income markets in a massive way, and even in some cases issuing

0: come out now where Ukrainian commanders will routinely let certain missiles through because they can do intelligence tell they're not going to hit something of value or a population center. So that means it's less interceptors to fire at the target. Mm-hmm. And the real bottleneck here is common for, it doesn't matter if it's a Patriot interceptor, THAAD, a Tomahawk missile, comes down to a few key components. So one, ammonia perchlorate. So it's a weird chemical that allows you to have solid rocket motors or small rocket motors fire. Mm-hmm. We have only one plant in the U.S. that makes ammonia perchlorate. Huh. High explosives. We sadly have only one plant in Tennessee that makes the type of high explosives, turbofans. So the things that are working in a lot of the cruise missiles in particular, we got one plant in Michigan. Jeez. So it doesn't matter how much money you throw at the problem, there is still a massive industrial backlog and supply chain issue that the Trump administration has recognized, but it's going to take us years to work through that.
1: Wow. And yet they've requested a $1.5 trillion defense budget for the upcoming fiscal year. What you're telling us, Ben, is effectively you could get the money, but you aren't going to be able to spend it very quickly because the industrial base isn't there to back it up.
0: Absolutely. You will get it in pieces. And to be fair, I think, you know, he doesn't do a lot of media, but Secretary Feinberg has really been the person behind the scenes moving this forward. Mm-hmm. And that's why you have now not 5 but 7 year deals. And so you have to spend now to get the missiles coming online to scale production. But you're right. It's not going to happen anytime soon, which is why you've seen a separate initiative that's really creative of trying to bankroll cheap munition projects. You've had three announced in like the last year. One was the Air Force's, was like the family of affordable missiles. It almost sounds like a, you know, Honda Odyssey for the family to go shoot someone. But it's affordable missiles. There's a new one, the ground-based affordable missile. Mm-hmm. So $250,000 or less to shoot a long-range munition that's autonomous. And so these contracts are being structured cleverly to enable competition and allow people to then actually see if we can alter the entire incentive structure for the industrial base. So I have a mix of new players and primes to meet the demand signal in the market.
2: Wow, really interesting. Ukraine entered the theater in an amazing way over the past 24 to 48 hours, actually striking an Iranian
0: Caspian Sea
2: commercial vessel in the Caspian Sea. Are those parts that you're talking about what Iran was delivering to Russia?
0: Maybe. Mostly what Iran can deliver to Russia right now are component parts for Shahid. So we heard the term Shahid. We've talked about it. The Russians are actually getting more effect out of their own version of it called the Garan, and they're making them rocket-powered as well. So my guess is the Iranians were sending drone components. I don't know, though.
2: Yeah.
0: But honestly, the more President Trump can do to encourage Zelensky to take those strikes, the more we can do. I mean, why build it when we can buy a Ukrainian one, too? Mm-hmm. They can produce more drones than even they can use in this conflict. So we probably need to start getting more creative more quickly of those weapons pairings matching I'm talking about. Mm-hmm. Why fire a $5 million missile when a $100,000 drone will do?
2: Yeah.
1: Mm-hmm. Well, and speaking of the cheap drones, do we have a sense, Ben, of how many Iran has left, to what extent they're still capable of building them? Because we have continually heard from President Trump that it's not just their drones, their ballistic missiles, their navy, all of it has been destroyed, and yet we're still hitting targets, and they still clearly have the capability to at least fire at U.S. assets, even if most of them are intercepted. Yeah. So what's the actual status of Iran's capability?
0: So it's so hard to know. I think the president was being genuine, and definitely Admiral Cooper, when they gave the battle damage assessment up front, but that was really striking the conventional Iranian forces and known forces. What Iran has learned from North Korea is to dig, baby, dig. They go underground. So they have entire factories built underground to produce drones, to produce components. And that's what makes it a very huge intelligence challenge. So you never fully are confident you got all of the production sites. So even if you can have an intelligence estimate, say, yes, you destroyed, by definition, destroyed isn't 100%. It can be like 75 to 80. They're still producing more, and because the drones are cheap, they can produce more. We knew even in the initial strikes that we were hitting the launchers, that we never were getting all of the ballistic missiles. What surprised me is the speed with which Iran has recovered the ability to shoot ballistic missiles. So there's definitely some disconnect there that I'm not sure what it is. The scariest one is that Iran also has built its launchers to look like commercial vehicles. So we still believe in the law of armed conflict, so we're not going to shoot something that looks like a school bus, but it turns out it's actually a launcher for a anti-ship cruise missile. So there's a lot of deception involved in this that makes it really difficult to say with confidence what you did destroy. And sadly, Iran doesn't need that much to conduct sea and area denial. They can fire a salvo of 5 to 30 ballistic missiles every month and hundreds of drones every month in intermittent intervals, and it keeps us on a defensive footing. That's the difficulty of breaking that type of defense.
2: Can I ask before they give us the hook just quickly, what do we need to drop on Pickaxe Mountain to get that far underground? Is that the mother of all bombs, or is it something we haven't seen?
0: I don't think a Moab would do it, given how deep it is. I think what you're probably going to have to do is fall back to one of the true enduring truth, well, the enduring truth of special forces. The infinite design of an operation is relative force superiority, meaning it's probably going to have to be one of the most sophisticated special forces missions in history.
2: You put people down there?
0: You'd have to put an outer cordon and basically absorb Iranian counterattacks while you have specialized engineers and special forces teams go down and either detonate and collapse the mountain from within or take the uranium out if it's there.
2: Amazing.
1: So maybe not as easy as the president is suggesting it would be if there's no deal. Ben Jensen, super smart stuff. Thank you so much for joining us from the Center for Strategic and International Studies. I'm Kaylee Lines alongside Joe Matthew. We'll see you for the late edition of Balance of Power on Bloomberg TV and radio.
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6: Historically, pre-Great Financial Crisis, remember the like 90s, 2000s, when bank stocks valuations were trading at all-time highs, they would do transformational deals. Yep. There was massive M&A, massive consolidation. This cycle, since the crisis, once they got out of effectively regulatory prison, they started buying back shares. They increased dividends to a certain extent, but their favored route was buying back shares. And you would think that makes sense in low, when the stocks are trading with low valuations. But the banks have still bought back shares at high valuations, close to three times. And it's not as if, you know, the brokers used to, you remember the days, they used to buy back shares to offset their stock compensation. They've done that at exponential levels to their stock compensation. So historically, you'd think, at all-time high valuations, priced to tangible book, they would do some type of M&A. I think the one bank and one CEO that has the temerity actually do a deal is none other than Jamie Dimon.
5: So frame an example deal.
6: I think when people thought that Jamie Dimon would retire with their new headquarters, that time came and went. He wants to do something big. And by big, I don't mean State Street, Northern Trust. I think he does something fintech, but major fintech.
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Industrial average up 594 points, up 1.1%. Sherwin-Williams lifting the Dow today. Meanwhile, the NASDAQ Composite Index down 31, dropped there of 0.1%. Weakness in semis. The NASDAQ 100 down 0.8%. The SOX, the Philadelphia

0: or they need NVIDIA support to say, okay, even though you are buying chips from us, I'm backstopping the use. If nobody is there to consume their LLM capacity, I'm going to backstop that.
1: Why don't they just tap credit markets or investors to do that? Why do they have to have it?
0: I mean, the cost of capital for OpenAI would be way more than what Google is paying, which is more like 10%.
1: Okay.
0: And the return that Google has to earn is more like 20% in order to say it's a good investment. For an OpenAI, if the bar will be much higher, and so that's why the cost of capital matters here.
1: Okay. Interesting.
2: I'm just looking at shares of Micron, down about 30% going back to June 25th.
1: So how much is it up?
2: In a month. Over that time, it's down.
1: How much is it up this year?
2: Over this year? It's up 185%.
1: But
2: the thing is yeah. Like it's starting to look like, you know, the same shape that we saw pre-COVID, going into COVID, and then post-COVID, where things revert to normal.
0: I mean, the big risk factor, again, with all these investments, there's always one big risk factor. And in the case of memory names, I feel it's Apple, because Apple has so much weight when it comes to consumer devices. And if they are able to qualify a CXMT or one of the Chinese providers, then that's a big, threat to all these memory players, because suddenly you have got a fourth provider, and then you have got the largest consumer hardware company looking to use that.
2: Is that a real threat to the other, to the big three?
0: I think so. What we have learned so far is, because there is such a big supply-demand mismatch, that these companies could allocate a lot more of their wafers towards HBM than the conventional DRAM.
2: High-performance computing.
0: The high-bandwidth memory.
2: High-bandwidth memory, yeah. Thank you, yeah.
0: But DRAM is where they are getting all their pricing lifts. So
2: what does that mean for like the consumer side of things? Apple's, you know, saying a few months ago that it's raising prices on this stuff.
0: Yeah.
2: That's here to stay.
0: That is here to stay, as long as they are relying on a Micron and SK Hynix for DRAM. Remember, Apple doesn't need HBM, at least right now. They're not building data centers. They need memory chips for their smartphones, and they just need the DRAM. Mm-hmm. So DRAM is what has gone up in prices, partly because of all the wafers that are needed for HBM. So there are a lot of moving parts to this, but CXMT is a player that sells DRAM, the commoditized CXMT memory chips.
1: I was just going to say, we've only got 20 seconds, but increasingly, should we be watching what China's doing very quickly?
0: Absolutely. On the open rate model side, everyone wrote them off, and suddenly they've got the support of 100-plus companies here in the U.S. saying, we want to support Chinese open rate models.
1: Wild, wild, wild. Thank you for coming back. I know we asked the same questions, but we need you.
2: Maybe we'll see you tomorrow.
1: We will. We hope. Mandeep Singh, Global Head of Technology Research of Bloomberg Intelligence. Coming up, the CEO of Nevex.
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6: On the latest edition of the Wall Street Week podcast, we talk with the woman who negotiated for Canada to come up with the current USMCA. Chrystia Freeland gives us her perspective from north of the border on the latest round of Trump tariffs, specifically directed at her home country. What's the best way to negotiate with President Trump over tariffs? Accommodate or retaliate?
7: Something that I never thought I would see in my lifetime is that we are now seeing that more Canadians see the United States as a threat than China. Canadians, for the first time in this polling, see China as a more reliable partner than the United States. Communist, authoritarian China, a country that just a few years ago illegally imprisoned two innocent Canadians, ironically, to punish Canada for honoring our extradition treaty with the United States. Yet this country, Canadians feel, is more reliable and trustworthy than the United States.
8: You wrote a piece about this problem of accommodation versus retaliation in dealing with the Trump administration on trade. If indeed the Canadian government decided we have to go the retaliation route, what sorts of levers does it have?
7: I do think that the lesson that the Trump administration is teaching the world, that the only countries that ultimately get to a good place with this administration are countries that stand strong. You know, I think the best approach to this administration is do not escalate. Don't look for a fight. If you can find an area to agree on, that's great. But do not back down.
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13: It's 2:21 on Wall Street. We do check markets all day long here at Bloomberg. The Dow, the S&P, they are both higher. We've got NASDAQ and the NASDAQ 100 index. We'll throw in the Russell 2000, all in the red. A sell-off in semis is continuing with the SOX, the Philadelphia Stock Exchange Semiconductor Index, down now by 4.6%. The NASDAQ 100 index down 0.9%. NASDAQ Composite down 0.2%. But the S&P 500 index reversing earlier losses, holding on to a 17-point gain, now up by about 0.2%. Dow Industrials up 555, up by 1.1%. Sherwin-Williams leading the Dow higher. The Bloomberg Mag 7 Index up by 0.8%. This ahead of earnings from four of the seven members coming up tomorrow and Thursday. The VIX above 18 with a two-year yielding 4.27%. The 10-year 4.60%. And your 30-year 5.09%. Gold at $4,028 the ounce. Spot gold down 1.2%. West Texas Intermediate crude $78.97 a barrel, slumping 4.4%. Barrel of Brent $83.89. Brent crude right now down by 5%. SpaceX shares bouncing back today after temporarily raising a fifth of their value from the record-setting debut of Elon Musk's company. SpaceX shares right now, you recall, they did go public at $135. SpaceX shares now at $160. SpaceX today up by 2.8%. Recapping, S&P 500 index up 19. That is a gain of 0.3%. For on-demand news 24 hours a day, subscribe to Bloomberg News now wherever you get your podcast. I'm Charlie Pellett, Tim and Carol. That's a Bloomberg Business Flash.
1: All right, Charlie, so appreciate it. Hey, folks, we've been watching shares of rocket, satellite, and space link companies. They've been under pressure. Names including Intuitive Machines, Rocket Labs, and Redwire, among those losing some ground today. This is happening as Elon's Musk's SpaceX shares have dropped as much as 20% below their initial public offering price of $135 a share, so erasing roughly one-fifth of their value. For those who are watching on YouTube and TV and Bloomberg Originals, you can see just after the first couple of days of trading where the stock shot up, we have been essentially in a downward move here. SpaceX shares, though, I should mention, bouncing around today, they're now up a little bit more than 2%, but they were down a lot earlier in the session.
2: Joining us on set to talk about building out space infrastructure, Tejpal Bhatia is back with us, CEO of NebEx. The company describes itself as the market infrastructure platform for the global space economy. Good to have you back on the program. Last time you were with us, you were CEO of Axiom Space. So a little bit of a job, not a little bit, a lot of a job switch. But you're staying in the space.
14: Yeah.
2: Okay. All right. Just making sure.
14: Space. You got me.
2: $30 million seed investment round led by the company formerly known as Google Ventures, GV. Other top tier venture funds included a banking relationship with JP Morgan. What are you setting out to do at NebX that you weren't able to do at Axiom?
14: Yeah. Well, thank you first both for having me back. We met a few times. Always loved our conversations. I feel like I remember vividly your story about your father.
1: Yeah.
14: And kind of general connection we all have for space. Really cool to be

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8: Joining me now, so pleased to say, is Billy Hogan. He is the CEO of Liverpool Football Club and Fenway Sports Group International. How much has the World Cup made a difference for you? Because obviously, so many more Americans were exposed to the sport of football. But when you think about the stars who really caught fire, be it Harling or Bellingham, I mean, they're not Liverpool players. So how has it translated directly into just your fandom?
9: You know, I think generally any growth for football or soccer is a good thing.
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9: all
8: just
9: right,
8: to let
9: good,
8: you know.
9: Good. We'll stay with football. No, I think generally speaking, it was great for football. You know, I think that overall, the experiences that people had, particularly traveling to the U.S. and traveling around to the different cities, Fenway Sports Group, which owns Liverpool, is based in Boston. And famously, we had the Scots invade Boston and drink it dry. So I think it's just generally speaking, there's a tremendous amount of joy around the culture of football. And that can only be a good thing. And so I think that kind of wave from the World Cup will obviously help football more generally. And we're privileged as Liverpool Football Club to play in the biggest league in the world, in the Premier League. And so I think the most popular sport and the biggest league and one of the biggest clubs in the world, you know, that hopefully is helpful for us as we continue to expand here in the U.S.
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13: On the latest edition of the Bloomberg Daybreak Europe podcast, our Lithuania reporter, Milda Shepetita, on how fashion marketplace Vinted is setting its sights on expanding in the US.
14: Entering the US market is the next major step for Vinted. The US resale market is known for being highly competitive and difficult to crack. So when the company entered the US in January and is now in early stage testing, the initial results are encouraging, the company says. But Vinted is under no illusion about how hard it will be to crack. We were openly told by the company that it's a big question if they will succeed or how long it will take. But if they do, this will be a big milestone, both for Europe, for Lithuania, you know, a small country on the eastern flank. Now, Vinted has been preparing for an IPO for the past few years and considers itself operational already. But what markets don't like is surprises. And until the U.S. entry becomes more predictable, the company doesn't want to commit to a public date of the IPO. But that the ambition is there, and that the ambition is there to build something bigger, much bigger. It's clear. The CEO told us, or actually made a broader argument, how Europe has produced very few tech giants in recent decades. He pointed out Spotify as one example.
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5: It's 2:40 on Wall Street. We do check markets all day long here at Bloomberg. The Dow higher, the S&P higher, NASDAQ and the NASDAQ 100 index both declining. Bottom line, those stocks are higher, oil is moving lower, and chips are selling off. The SOX, the Philadelphia Stock Exchange Semiconductor Index, now down 4.6%. The NASDAQ 100 index down 0.9%. The NASDAQ Composite Index down 0.2%. S&P keeping it all in context, up 0.2%, higher now by 17 points. And the Dow is up 560 points on the Dow, a gain there of 1.1%. Dow Industrials getting a lift from earnings from Sherwin-Williams. The Bloomberg Mag 7 Index up 0.6%. We will be hearing from 4 out of the 7 members in the next 2 days. Right now, the VIX is just above 18, and a 2-year is yielding 4.27%, while the 10-year is yielding 4.60%. Spot gold down $52 the ounce to $4,023. The precious metal down 1.3%. West Texas Intermediate crude holding below 80, $79.23 a barrel. It is down 4.1%. Barrel of Brent, 84 even, down now by 4.9%. Earnings news. Coca-Cola has raised its full-year outlook, bolstered by demand last quarter, while it served as a major sponsor of the FIFA World Cup. And today we are looking at Coca-Cola shares advancing by 4.4% now. Rival PepsiCo, it is trading higher as well, up by 1.8%. Briefly, United Parcel Service boosted its sales guidance for the year to about $91.2 billion, up from a prior forecast of $89.7 billion. For on-demand news 24 hours a day, subscribe to Bloomberg News now wherever you get your podcasts. I'm Charlie Pellett. Carolyn Tim, that is a Bloomberg Business Flash.
15: All right, man, the fans are barely back home. Some of them maybe are still playing around in some of these great cities.
16: I think
15: right?
16: The merch is still selling.
15: It is. I see it in the city. I definitely do.
16: I saw some Spain jerseys yesterday on my way home.
15: Did you?
16: And my daughter is wearing Argentina today.
15: See?
16: Yeah.
15: So it's still around us. I mean, the World Cup is still definitely a newsmaker, no doubt about it. Charlie just talked about Coca-Cola raising its full-year outlook, bolstered by demand last quarter, while it served as a major sponsor of the FIFA World Cup.
16: And then there's this. FIFA working on a plan to raise as much as $4.2 billion from external investors. This according to a person familiar with the matter. As football's governing body opens itself to outside investment for the first time, I didn't even know that
15: assumed
16: one could perhaps invest in football's governing body. It's pretty controversial, to
15: be
16: fair.
15: Are you going to sell your crypto and go into it?
16: I am staying
15: put
16: right here.
15: I don't think he does. Yeah. I don't know. Well,
16: no crypto.
15: On all of this and the look at the world of sports, Vanessa Perdomo Maglione is with us. She is Bloomberg News Business of Sports reporter, sports business reporter, I should say. She's also co-host of the Business of Sports podcast. She's here in studio. And also with us is Randall Williams. He's another co-host of the Business of Sports podcast, and he is Bloomberg News senior reporter. Guys, thank you so much. Randall, you're in D.C. We're going to get to that in just a moment. But I want to get to what's going on here. FIFA pitching to outside investors. Is this a big deal, Vanessa? Give us some context. I think we just kind of assumed outside investors were involved, but I guess not.
17: Oh, it's really interesting. No, it's a massive deal. And okay, this is just...
16: I assume the opposite.
15: Yeah. Oh.
16: Yeah, I thought it was like a governing body that was supported by its members. And
17: oh, so which it is supposed to be.
16: Yeah.
17: Right. That's exactly what FIFA is supposed to be. It's a nonprofit. FIFA is a nonprofit. It's a governing body. They're supposed to support their 211 members. And
15: I'm just
17: basically
15: so used to Americanized sports, and there's so much money in
17: well,
15: there.
17: This is exactly what plays into it, though, Carol, right?
15: Yeah.
17: It's, they just had their World Cup in the U.S. Gianni Infantino has a great relationship with President Trump, and one of the investors behind this is Joshua Kushner, who is, you know, closely related to the Trump administration in a way. So, it's...
15: Well, he's the brother of Jared. Let's just be honest.
17: He's the brother of Jared Kushner, right, exactly.
15: Which is the son-in-law of the president.
17: Right, exactly. So, I think what we're seeing here is right after they have the World Cup in the U.S., they then have this idea to, which they did note beforehand, this is had been in the works a little bit, but they have this idea to have a for-profit part of FIFA.
16: I don't know, Randall. Come on in here, because there is some precedent to
15: money
16: this.
15: Money in sports?
16: With the
15: how
16: PGA,
15: could that
16: I read, thanks to Giles Turner's story, who covered this earlier today, but it does seem a little strange that you would have outside investment coming into a governing body, especially, you know, when there are some asterisks around what you can then do with that stake of FIFA.

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3: We started with a look at over 500 of our early career professionals, those who had been working less than 18 months, and we really broke apart the work that they needed to do between planning, integrating, and monitoring work, and then set out to study really what makes you most impactful and effective in working with AI, particularly for this demographic, because their work is more disrupted by AI than maybe other segments of the industry. But we wanted to understand how we could continue to drive value in this segment of our workforce. What we found in this study with the University of Texas is that our participants fell into three categories: amplifiers, those who really know how to achieve an outcome that exceeds the AI baseline; delegators, those who hand off their work and really only receive whatever the ASLI does and perform at the AI baseline; and apprentices, those who in fact have the same base skills, if you think critical thinking, knowledge of industry, knowledge of subject matter as the amplifiers, but lack the understanding of how to apply that to the AI, which put them in the apprentice category. The thing that was the real unlock, the aha, is that it wasn't the core skills alone, it was really the connection to how those skills are applied to the AI that really delivered the most value.
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8: p.m. here in New York. This is the countdown to the close. Keeping an eye on the broader markets and keeping an eye on shares of UPS, down about 6% after the company reported earnings this morning. The company did actually

look at the more successful economies in the region, the key to their success is continuity. But the way our constitution is written, it actually encourages a lack of continuity. And that's a problem. The term for local government is 3 years. When I first became a congressman, it takes you a few months to learn the business and to make your connections, to network, etc. If, for example, you are not particularly favored in the majority, passing a law

0: up-to-the-minute geopolitical news whenever and wherever it happens. I'm Anne-Marie Hordern in Ankara, Turkey. 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

0: disparagement. There's all kinds of variations on risk and liability. Mm. And really, the liability issues are really great. So this example of the OpenAI Hugging Face issue, had it been two commercial applications running, there would have been all kinds of lawsuits filed. Because you can just imagine the theft.
1: Tell us more about the insurance angle. What exactly are they saying? What does it actually look like in practice for them to be, you know, warning other enterprise customers?
0: Well, they're more than warning it. They're actually dropping using their general policies and coverage to cover AI issues. So they're segregating out, much like the cybersecurity challenges back in 2021, that cyber had to be called out as a separate category for insurance and had to be managed and had to be actually validated that, the corporations could actually comply against it. It's bigger. It's actually bigger than the cybersecurity issues. And the reason why, cyber was focused from outside in. So your whole thing was keeping people out, right? Keeping invaders out. Now you got to be worried about people from the inside going out. It's unprecedented in corporate history that you would actually encourage employees to go out and use frontier models.
2: What do you mean when you say inside going out? I'm sorry.
0: So employees that are inside the corporation are being encouraged to use AI.
2: Yes.
0: Where are they going for that?
2: Right.
0: Anthropic, OpenAI, those are outside your firewall.
2: Outside the firewall.
0: Yeah.
2: Well, for some companies, I mean, I feel like most companies, I mean, not to, you know, point out any specific one, but are a little bit more diligent about making sure that that is sort of, you know, bolted in within our own firewall.
0: So the costs are exorbitant.
2: Yeah.
0: Right? You've got to, you have to manage risk.
2: Yeah.
0: You've got to manage the server farms that have to manage all these CPUs. Mm-hmm. So very few companies can actually manage their own internal architectures.
1: Who's filling the insurance void? Are there startups out there that are kind of coming into the space? And
0: there may be, but the insurance companies are actually creating profiles. They're saying, here's a policy coverage. It's going to be really expensive, and it's going to be specifically around AI risk. It's not going to be covered with your D&O, classic D&O coverage and liability.
2: I mean, what's the solution? I mean, is there sort of a solution in terms of either product or service that would lessen it? I mean, I know you can't get rid of that potential liability altogether, but what is the solution other than just not using it?
0: Well, the networks are designed to keep people out. They're not really designed to keep data in. So, for example, if you have an SAP system, you can do a cash management application. It'll run to the frontier model. It will actually send customer account data to that frontier model unexpectedly. It's not something they've ever had to deal with before. So what's coming out is a new layer of technology. We've actually invested in one, of course, called VizCo, which actually creates a data policy governance layer and manages almost like an AI operating system, the governance policies and procedures for that corporation before it ever goes outside.
2: So before it ever goes outside, are we seeing a lot of products and services like this come, or are we still kind of in the early stages?
0: We're in the early stages, but it's starting to come. I mean, even Palo Alto Networks has released a product that has some capabilities in this respect because it's a big issue.
2: Go ahead, Emily.
1: Oh, I mean, I was just wondering kind of where are we in the demand cycle for these kinds of products? Is this a big part of enterprise budgets to kind of prioritize these kinds of services?
0: If you talk to a board member and you tell them that their D&O is under risk for an AI excursion like the open AI issue, they're all over getting coverage for that, which means they're going to batten down the hatches. So every CISO, every CIO, every CFO is focused on this right now, trying to figure it out.
2: All right, panel. Well, great to have you here. A sobering conversation as well, but obviously an important one. And of course, you've been at the forefront in investing in a lot of this technology and making sure that it's done right. Panel Anthos, the founder and managing partner over at XRC Ventures. All right, Emily, it's been a pretty wild day here. And we should point out the next couple of days are going to be even wilder. We really start to get that fire hose of the gigantic earnings, the earnings that really have driven this massive bull market over the last few years. And a lot of these companies are going to have to finally put their cards on the table. Tomorrow, after the bell, we're going to hear from a slew of big tech companies. It includes Microsoft, it includes Meta, and it also includes Qualcomm. I think Microsoft and Meta will probably be two interesting barometers of just how much appetite investors have for this continued CapEx spend.
1: And something is happening, Romain, before those earnings, right?
2: Well, we also get some other earnings, too, in the consumer space, too, with Starbucks and Chipotle, too, which should give us a better read here on the economy. And then, yes, something else.
1: Something big.
2: You know, I don't know, Kevin Warsh. Who's more important, Kevin Warsh or the hyperscalers? That's your question.
1: Yeah. I mean, look, in my world of private credit, I don't know. That's a hard bet. It's kind of all hyperscalers right now. That's what we're focused on. But of course, 2 p.m. on Wednesday, that's going to be our special. The Fed decides, and we're going to be watching. Is there going to be a hike? Most likely no, but
2: yeah,
1: could be a
2: while. Well, remember, it was just about 24 hours ago we were talking about that note out of Citadel actually saying that they were actually expecting a surprise rate hike. We were speaking with Betsy Duke on the program yesterday. While she said she didn't expect a hike, she said she wouldn't necessarily be surprised if you saw the Fed push in that direction. And when you look at the pricing in the swaps market right now, traders pricing in the chances of a hike, but not for this meeting, but for the one in September. Of course, Kevin Warsh will release that statement at 2 p.m. The Fed, I should say. Kevin Warsh will take the stage at 2:30, and our special coverage will begin with team surveillance taking over at 1:30 p.m. Eastern time. A lot more coming up here on Bloomberg. A lot going on in Washington. Joe Matthew and Kaylee Lyons, they're up next at the top of the hour with Balance of Power right here on Bloomberg.
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10: Historically, pre-Great Financial Crisis, remember the like 90s, 2000s, when bank stocks valuations were trading at all-time highs, they would do transformational deals. Yep. There was massive M&A, massive consolidation. This cycle, since the crisis, once they got out of, you know, effectively regulatory prison, they started buying back shares. They increased dividends to a certain extent, but their favored route was buying back shares. And you would think that makes sense in low, when the stocks are trading with low valuations. But the banks have still bought back shares at high valuations, close to 3 times. And it's not as if, you know, the brokers used to, you remember the days, they used to buy back shares to offset their stock compensation. They've done that at exponential levels to their stock compensation. So historically, you'd think, wow, at all-time high valuations, priced to tangible book, they would do some type of M&A. I think the one bank and one CEO that has the temerity actually do a deal is none other than Jamie Dimon.
9: So frame an example deal.
10: I think when people thought that Jamie Dimon would retire with their new headquarters, that time came and went. He wants to do something big. And by big, I don't mean State Street, Northern Trust. I think he does something fintech, but major fintech.
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13: From the Sky News Centre at 10, secondary school pupils in England will be able to study subjects like manufacturing in addition to core subjects under reforms from the Prime Minister. Andy Burnham says the courses would be linked to local industries. More than 100 million young people across the UK aren't in education, employment or training. Connie Muttocks from the Centre for Young Lives.
14: We know that there are really significant issues around children's mental health, so that's a really important part of this picture. But a big factor is the number of young people that are leaving education without any meaningful work experience, without vocational options, and without that clear pathway into work.
13: Elsewhere, a woman and her boyfriend have been convicted of murdering her 2-year-old daughter. Isabel Welsh had 21 broken bones and had been sexually assaulted by her mother's partner before her death. Four women who were given the wrong ashes for their unborn babies by a fraudulent funeral director in Hull have told a court he exploited them at their lowest moments. Robert Bush has admitted 67 offences.

0: gases. Firefighters in Spain and France are preparing to tackle wildfires as temperatures climb towards another heat wave. Hundreds of thousands of people have already been forced to flee their homes. In sport, athletes have had to battle torrential rain and thunderstorms at the Commonwealth Games in Glasgow. Live to Cat Suave at the Scotstoun Stadium.
1: England's Amy Hunt is the new Commonwealth 100 metres silver medalist. She crossed the line in 10.98 seconds, with teammate Imani Lansico finishing fourth. Cameroon's Emmanuel Essame is the men's champion after racing a huge Games record. He ran 9.83 seconds, with the following three athletes also posting sub-10-second times. Wales's Jeremiah Azu finished fifth.
0: And Ariana Grande's suing hackers for leaking her unreleased music and footage. The lawsuit is looking into how they...
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7: Matt Bryson of Wedbush writing, the hyperscalers and cloud service providers are best positioned to understand the likely payouts from their AI investments. I'd rather be on their side versus fading their view. That's punchy. What did we learn from Alphabet last week, and how does that inform your view, at least, of what we might hear from these names this week?
8: Alphabet told us that they are spending more today. They're looking at spending more in 2027. From my perspective, that tells you that they see the value in investing in AI, even if it's there are more concerns in the investment community.
7: Matt, would you draw a distinction between companies that are on the offense and spending all this money and those that seem to be on the defense?
8: So it feels like the companies that have had large investments in data centers, so the AWSs, the Googles of the world, that they're the ones who are willing to spend. And you look at like an Apple, we've all seen the reports about how they've struggled a bit to get their own AI chips up and running. They've never been a large data center customer, not as large as the cloud players. And so I think it's more that the ones who are investing, they were just already there.
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14: The strategy is to not deliver so many of the low-cost packages that Amazon likes to dump on other entities, right? Either the Postal Service or UPS or other folks. A lot of times lightweight packages that go short distances, and UPS doesn't make much money, and it has a high-cost labor force, again, so it's trying to get away from that. It's not a complete walk away from Amazon. It's more of a glide down, as CEO Carol Tomei likes to say. They've glided that down to about 9% of their total sales going to Amazon. It used to be about 13% at the height of the pandemic. So they're not going to break from Amazon completely. They just want the higher profit packages from them.
15: You know, it's interesting when I think about it, FedEx or UPS.

0: it is at the level which is actually only similar to the United States. And that is that duality that we observe, you know, maybe the villages, I have not been there, but I know that actually there are villages who are below $2 per day, you know, we are absolute poverty line. And on the other hand, we have them as the leaders in artificial intelligence. So hard to reconcile.
1: You know, I think for a long time, people in the West, like, didn't think about China. I mean, yes. Maybe like people in the Treasury sure. or whatever, yeah. and a few, they didn't think about yeah. China very much. Yeah. It feels to me like one of the remarkable things about the last 10 years, and it literally has been 10 years, has the whole West, the Western political economic unit. So it's like governments in Europe and obviously the US. And then, as you say in your book, you might also, as part of this Western political bloc, might even incline to include like Korea and Japan. Has you travel around, you were recently in Paris. Has everyone essentially come around in some level to where Trump was in 2016?
0: Yes, I think basically that's the case. You know, and that actually, if I go back to my book and chapter one, it is structured on two levels. We talked so far about the level, the first level, which is countries' GDPs and countries' importances. And of course, China then suddenly starts playing a very important role there. But there is another level, which, of course, thanks to the work that I've done for like 30 years on global income distribution, I also observe. And that second level is personal income level. What happens with the rise of Asia and China in particular is for the first time in two last centuries, you have lower parts of Western income distributions sliding down in global order. So if you're bottom decile in Italy, okay, you're not rich by Italian standards, but you know, you're okay in the world level.
1: Yeah.
0: You're at the 70th percentile of the world 30 years ago. Well, now you're at the 55th percentile. In other words, if Italy had qualified for the World Cup, that Italian would not have the money to come to watch Italy. But if he had money 30 years ago to come to watch Italy. So, you know, there is this loss of economic position of individuals in Western countries. So, you know, the China thing plays on two levels. It plays at the level US versus China or the European Union, which is an abstract level, state versus state.
1: Yeah.
0: But it plays at the level you against the Chinese guy.
1: Yeah.
0: And that, I think, is there. Actually, that's what I try to bring in the book, these two levels. And I think it's important to have them in mind.
2: I like the idea of measuring wealth in ability yeah. to watch World Cup games.
0: It's internationally priced good, you
1: yeah.
0: know?
1: Yeah, yeah, yeah, absolutely. Yeah, it makes sense.
2: Stay tuned for more of our interview with Branko Milanović, research professor at the Graduate Center at the City University of New York and author of the new book, The Great Global Transformation. We are talking about the rise of China and what it means for global inequality. To hear the full conversation, subscribe to Odd Lots wherever you get your podcasts. I'm Tracy Alloway.
1: And I'm Jill Wiesenthal, and this is Odd Lots on Bloomberg Radio.
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9: Entering the US market is the next major step for Vinted. The US resale market is known for being highly competitive and difficult to crack. So when the company entered the US in January and is now in early stage testing, the initial results are encouraging, the company says. But Vinted is under no illusion about how hard it will be to crack. We were openly told by the company that it's a big question if they will succeed or how long it will take. But if they do, this will be a big milestone, both for Europe, for Lithuania, you know, a small country on the eastern flank. Now, Vinted has been preparing for an IPO for the past few years and considers itself operationally ready. But what markets don't like is surprises. And until the U.S. entry becomes more predictable, the company doesn't want to commit to a public date of the IPO. But that the ambition is there, and that the ambition is there to build something bigger, much bigger. It's clear. The CEO told us, or actually made a broader argument, how Europe has produced very few tech giants in recent decades. He pointed out Spotify as one example.
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15: Joining me now, so pleased to say, is Billy Hogan. He is the CEO of Liverpool Football Club and Fenway Sports Group International. How much has the World Cup made a difference for you? Because obviously, so many more Americans were exposed to the sport of football. But when you think about the stars who really caught fire, be it Harling or Bellingham, I mean, they're not Liverpool players. So how has it translated directly into just your fandom?
16: You know, I think generally any growth for football or soccer is a good thing.
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16: good.
15: By the way,
16: all
15: just
16: right,
15: to
16: good,
15: let you know.
16: Good. We'll stay with football. No, I think generally speaking, it was great for football. I think that overall the experiences that people had, particularly traveling to the U.S. and traveling around to the different cities. Fenway Sports Group, which owns Liverpool, is based in Boston, and famously we had the Scots invade Boston and drink it dry. I think it's just generally speaking, there's a tremendous amount of joy around the culture of football, and that can only be a good thing. And so I think that kind of wave from the World Cup will obviously help football more generally. And we're privileged as Liverpool Football Club to play in the biggest league in the world, in the Premier League. And so I think the most popular sport in the biggest league and one of the biggest clubs in the world, you know, that hopefully is helpful for us as we continue to expand here in the U.S.
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1: This is Oddlots on Bloomberg Radio. I'm Joe Weisenthal.
2: And I'm Tracy Alloway.
1: Today's episode is looking at the rise of China and what it means for global inequality. We are speaking with Branko Milanović, author of the new book, The Great Global Transformation, The United States, China, and Remaking of the World Economic Order.
2: just going back to the idea of national market liberalism and pressing on the point you just made, I mean, the response to or the backlash against globalization in your description has been, I guess, tearing down the liberal aspect of the international economy and international trade, and not domestically. So domestically, you still preserve, you know, large parts of capitalism. But why? It didn't have to go that way, right? You could have had domestic changes in terms of income redistribution and things like that. Why do you think so much of it was just focused on the international order rather than domestically?
0: You know, I don't know, but let me try to answer that question. You know, I'm very often asked, probably you would have asked if I don't bring it up first. That was the elephant chart. The elephant chart.
1: Yeah, the great elephant chart. That went so viral.
2: I was going to ask if you're annoyed every time anyone mentions the elephant chart.
0: I'm actually tired of it, but still I have to use it. You know, the elephant chart, what it showed, really the bottom line is, okay, middle classes of the West have not been doing well. Growth rate of 1% per annum, per capita, not very well. The top of the Western distributions are doing very well, you know, under Clinton especially, you know, 3% and more. And then, of course, China is doing very well. So you are sitting there, you are a government of the United States, let's say. You have two possible options. You have, okay, we go for policies that would actually tax the rich, that would transfer the money, that would do, I don't know, serious start of reskilling of labor, public education, because I come from public education rather than private, get rid of all these fancy schools that are being bankrolled by billionaires and do a serious effort. Or you say, oh, look, China is like screwing us. So let's go after China. China is really benefiting because they are stealing property rights and they are doing this or that. And eventually the decision was made. Why it was made like that, but maybe politically it was more pragmatic or whatever. And I think the Trump 2016 for me is the watershed year, because many of the policies that Trump then imposed and regarding China that continued under Biden, they were done in a more maybe intelligent way, but basically they continued. And I think that was the change. And then after that, we really have an acceleration in these policies. But you have a very good question, like maybe for political scientists. I don't know. It could have gone the other way. I totally agree. It could have gone into more social democratic capitalism rather to go into this nationalist liberalism.
1: Yeah.
0: Yes.
1: Yeah, because this is something I think about a lot, which is like, let's say we were to like take back, rewind the clock to like 1989 or 1992. And I always think to myself, like, I was 9 years old in 1989, so I didn't think about these things. But I always think to myself, like, if I had been, say, like, in my career, in my 20s in those years, I'd be like, oh, it's obvious. Like, liberalism or neoliberalism, one of those two, is just like, it's clearly the way of the future. It's clearly superior. It's proven itself in the decisive test against like which was the better model against the Soviet Union. Even to this day, I actually find it pretty remarkable the degree to which China held the line in that decade when everything was pointing to it's like, the question is settled. We know what's the better system. And now, of course, we have lots of people questioning all the systems. But it's sort of remarkable to me that in the 90s specifically, you had like one country that not only didn't just sort of like embrace, you know, free elections, et cetera, like it didn't even ever seem to come particularly close.
0: Well, I often think of the 90s. I was older than you then, and I was then in Washington and working for the World Bank. You know, the neoliberal ideology was so omnipresent, and it was actually commonsensical.
1: So
0: it's like, it's like you're now, if you were to now argue, like, okay, this is not wood, this is actually steel. Well, we all see that it's not, actually. So it was very commonsensical, and you believed that whoever would actually say something against that is like either like uneducated or crazy or some of the mixture of the two, because it has indeed had actually total ideological hegemony. Total ideological hegemony. I was not happy, but I was not happy for other reasons which have to do with my life and other things. And actually, recently I found an article, long article that was then published, I think, in the Monthly Review, which questioned, it was very early, 1999. Mm-hmm. But, you know, it was an unusual article. And I think we all took it as a common sense that it is an ideology that would win. Now, come to China very briefly. China played it very low then. They did not actually, they were like a sleeper. they were not disturbing things at all. And then, of course, many people in America now, I think somewhat self-serving, they say, oh, we really did not bother with China because we thought China would evolve the way the South Korea did and Taiwan. Yeah. It would become richer. It would become our partner. Then they would democratize and they would become like another United States and it would be everything fine. Whether they really believe that or not, I don't know. But China was not at the center of attention that it actually became over the last 10 years. There is no doubt about that. People implicitly believed, I think, or wanted to believe that China would become a quote-unquote normal capitalist liberal country.
2: I mean, since we're talking about a normal capitalist liberal country, one of the things about China is you always hear that the government is trying to boost consumption, right? Reduce savings, boost consumption. And they seem to struggle with it. And so I'm curious how you square, you know, the growth of the middle class in China and the idea that actually, you know, by certain standards, they're pretty wealthy now, with that reluctance to spend.
0: You know, that's a very complicated question, and I'm not a macroeconomist, but I had only a couple of days ago the discussion on Twitter and a Substack on that. First, there are the effects. The fact is actually China consumption to GDP ratio is very low. It's like about 40-45%. US is 70%. India is 50%. So clearly, it should be at 10 percentage points higher. People, of course, argue that there is compression of wages and, of course, that state-owned enterprises then have large retained profits. Now, the good use of these retained profits by the state, essentially, is they can actually use enormous amounts of money to direct to certain activities in, for example, railroad construction or artificial intelligence, or actually what people don't mention, but China has really done very well in space exploration as well.
1: Oh, yeah.
0: And you know, this is not like no money at all. And I think the next one would be air production of the airplanes, which they already have started, but they have not broken. So, and you can use that money also to have political, economic influence in Africa and elsewhere. So I think there is a political economy reason why China needs to have, from the point of view of the government, these large amounts of money. And I think it's easier to have the so-called wage compression or actually lack of sufficient growth of wages if your wages still grow by 3 or 4 or 5% per year. Now, if your wages were at zero, then it's harder to have a compression. But if you have 5%, fine. In the past, maybe you had 8%, but 5% is good enough. So I think there is a political economy reason behind that in China. So I'm not quite sure if they really, what they say, they really would like to accomplish that and they cannot. Because, yes, for example, they could increase social transfer significantly and people would spend that money. Lots of saving, I think it's not untrue, is due in China to the fact that actually, particularly in the rural areas, you don't have social protection.
1: Just real quickly going back to the question of like, how did China not get swept up in the neoliberal consensus that was like so hegemonic in the 1990s? The other thing that you observe in your book is that even earlier in the century, it never got particularly interested in like the non-aligned movement or the so-called third world countries, et cetera. Is it just have a history of not being particularly interested in the flavors of the month outside of its borders?
0: I actually think that China is an isolationist country, culturally. And, you know, people talk about the U.S. being isolationist and all that. And of course, there is a trend of politics in the U.S., which is basically meant to control of the Western Hemisphere. So it's not really totally isolationist, but at least not get entanglements in Europe. But China, I think culturally, and I actually recently discussed that with some friends, you know, the fact is that there are like all Chinese economists, all Chinese authors essentially write about China. And my publisher in China says to me, I had several books, 3 books, I think, published in China. And he says to me, look, we are actually very happy with your books. We sold, I don't know, probably several, I mean, I'm talking about much, several thousand copies. Because he says, you know, Chinese audience, they don't want to read anything which is not about China. So it's hard to sell things that are not talking about China. US, yes, because now there's this competition. But the rest of the world, not that much. So I think there is a certain ideological thing which might go really back centuries that, you know, China thought itself the center of the universe.
2: It's the Middle Kingdom.
0: It's literally the Middle Kingdom. Comes to the Middle Kingdom and they just, you know, do kowtow and say, well, you guys are great. And maybe we trade the giraffe for, you know, a little bit of porcelain, and then you go home.
18: Yeah.
0: So I think that that ideology, I mean, under there is still a presence of that. And I think that limits China's influence of terms of soft power. Because if you don't want to study others and to write books about them and to actually try to fashion what they think about themselves, you're not going to have soft power. Let me just finally give an example.
1: Sure,
0: I read recently Richard Pipes. He was a famous

0: historian of the Soviet Union. When he went to the Soviet Union in 89, he was not published before, you know, under communist regime. He was greeted there, by accident, read that in somewhere, like a greatest historian in the history and all that, because his books were so influential in influencing Russians see their own history. So that's what I meant when you're interested in other countries. So you have to have somebody, and not only one person, but you have lots of people who would write about other countries and influence what other countries think about themselves. And so long as China does not have that, its own soft power, I think, will be limited.
1: You have a chapter in the book about the elites, so mm-hmm. about Joe and me.
2: Yeah.
1: In it, you invent a new word. My Greek is not very good, but homoplautia.
0: Yes, is that's that right? Correct.
1: Homoplautia. And this is the idea that in America, certainly, like the wealthy have been getting increasingly rich, both through actual labor income, so how much they're being paid to do their jobs, as well as capital income, so dividends or whatever. And this is something new, according to you. So I'm really curious, like, how do you explain the rise of homoplautia? And I always think, you know, if you think about someone who's making a lot of money from both labor and capitalism, you've got to talk about Elon Musk, right? Like, he's
0: well,
1: sort of
0: talk
1: the
0: about
1: standard
0: you
1: bearer.
0: Also, or
1: oh,
0: me.
1: Okay, yeah.
0: Yeah, right. I mean, because the book deals with the top 10% of Americans. So this is not a small group.
1: More to come from our conversation on the rise of China. We are speaking with Branko Milanovic, author of The Great Global Transformation, The United States, China, and the Breaking of the World Economic Order, as well as a research professor at the Graduate Center at the City University of New York. I'm Tracy Alloway.
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10: Historically, pre-Great Financial Crisis, remember the like 90s, 2000s, when bank stocks valuations were trading at all-time highs, they would do transformational deals. Yep. There was massive M&A, massive consolidation. This cycle, since the crisis, once they got out of, you know, effectively regulatory prison, yeah, they started buying back shares. They increased dividends to a certain extent, but their favored route was buying back shares. And you would think that makes sense in low, when the stocks are trading with low valuations. But the banks have still bought back shares at high valuations, close to 3 times. And it's not as if, you know, the brokers used to, you remember the days, they used to buy back shares to offset their stock compensation. They've done that at exponential levels to their stock compensation. So historically, you'd think, wow, at all-time high valuations, price to tangible book, they would do some type of M&A. I think the one bank and one CEO that has the temerity actually do a deal is none other than Jamie Dimon.
11: So frame an example deal.
10: An example deal. I think when people thought that Jamie Dimon would retire with their new headquarters, that time came and went. He wants to do something big. And by big, I don't mean State Street, Northern Trust. I think he does something fintech, but major fintech.
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10: Cameron Dawson of New Edge Wealth writing the following. The semiconductor profit cycle depends on two big factors. Hyperscale is continuing to spend aggressively and limited new competition entering the space that could challenge margins. Markets seem to be questioning both. Cam joins us now for more. Cam, good morning. Good to see you.
11: Good morning.
10: That quote just perfectly illustrates this moment we're in right now. We are questioning both. Do you think it's valid to question both?
11: I think it is, but I think before we get to the fundamentals, we have to appreciate the technicals, because so much of the upside was driven by positioning chases and squeezes and flows. And so what we're experiencing now is effectively the mirror image of that. Because flows were so aggressive into leverage products within the semiconductor space, not just in the US, but of course in South Korea, what we're seeing is the dynamic is that as that leverage unwinds, you're seeing a lot more downside. Effectively, these stocks got so overbought by the time you got to the middle of June that even though we've seen things like a 40% drawdown in something like SK Hynix, you're technically not oversold yet. So if you look at a name like Micron, yes, it's down over 20%, but it's still 40% above its 200-day moving average. You can say the same thing for the stocks overall. So it's important to remember, narrative follows price.
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14: And I'm Tracy Holloway.
13: On today's show, we are discussing global inequality, the rise of China, populist politics, and national market liberalism. We are speaking with Branko Milanović, research professor at CUNY's Graduate Center. Going back to China, when people talk about China, they, and we're human, so we always do this. We reach for historical analogies, right? Maybe the story is that it's kind of like Japan. Maybe the story is that it's kind of like the U.S. after World War II, and you pull different strands from it, et cetera. But I think more and more people are saying, no, this is a new thing. This extraordinary concentration of so much production in one country specifically, it is novel. And the numbers, setting aside the qualitative differences, you have some distinct metrics, including like just the sheer like population level, like wealth compounding gains over the last several decades. Is it really just a sort of like a new phenomenon that we don't have good analogies for? And can you like talk about like just the scale of what we call the rise of China?
15: Well, the scale, I can talk about the scale. I mean, I don't know. I'm wary of analogies. I don't know. There is like an analogy with Japan as well. There is an analogy with the Soviet Union. There's an analogy with the U.S.
13: Yeah,
15: actually, I use the analogy even with English, with the Industrial Revolution, because the growth, going back just for a moment on the elites, the growth, we actually did the same thing. I did this with the co-authors, actually.

0: Chinese cultures. We did 5% top of Chinese urban population, and this is their elite. And what you see in that elite, 1988, where the first data begin, is that two-thirds of the income of the elite comes from state-owned enterprises, government jobs, and jobs in the Communist Party. Okay? Well, go today to 2018, and now we have data for 2023. It's the reversal. Two-thirds of total income from the elite, for the elite, comes from private sector jobs, professional jobs in private companies, and one-third from state-owned enterprises, Communist Party, and government. So that was why I made the comparison with the UK, because the number of so-called, you can call it capitalists, and they are called actually in Chinese official terminology, they are called individual owners and larger owners, not capitalists, but owners, okay? When we look at the data that were done by Bob Allen, English economic historian, for the growth of the capitalist class in England between 1688 and, I suppose, 1900, we see exactly the same thing, but over 150 years. There is more capitalists, you know, they were a small number in the beginning, then they became much larger number, and their relative income compared to landlords originally was much lower and then starts catching up. So what I call that extensive and intensive increase of capitalists. And then in China, it took 40 years for that, and in the UK, it took 150. So the change in China is just at the level that we have not historically seen. So in that sense, I totally agree with you. It is something that in terms of size of the population and the speed, we do not have an equivalent case.
1: I mean, there are risks that come with the rise of this sort of national market liberalism. And you talk about the potential for great power conflicts, for war, basically, for more income inequality, plutocracy, all that stuff. Can you envision, is there any scenario where you get like a relatively good equilibrium?
2: Harmony.
1: Could this type of market liberalism live in peace with itself, I guess?
0: Okay, let me put the other hat now, the optimistic hat. You know, the chapter 2 in the book deals with precisely that question. That was a question which I think is really so relevant. It says, what did economists and political scientists think about the relationship between openness / globalization and war on peace? And then you have people from Montesquieu who actually believe that trade leads to immediately to peace because we are both trying to actually sell our goods. We have to be nice to each other and stuff like that.
1: I remember that.
0: And of course, the other extreme is John Hobson with imperialism in 1902, and then Rosa Luxemburg and Lenin, who actually, and Schumpeter, who believe that when you have a large powers, they fight for markets, companies fight for markets, but because they need markets, control of the labor force in foreign countries and elsewhere, they basically take the state to play that military role that they need, which is actually what we see today. It's basically large scale companies need the support of the state if they want really to do jobs elsewhere. And that was really sort of a negative, more belligerent sort of variant of that view. But if I want to be optimistic, I mean, let's go concretely to the questions today. If we could stop and find a ceasefire and a solution of the war in Ukraine and Russia, in the Middle East, Iran and the United States and Israel, I think that we would then at least eliminate the possibility of a huge war, which then, of course, if you have a huge war, all the chips are off. You know, you have no idea what will happen. But at least then we could start, I think, redesigning economic system, having, as people have said, a new Bretton Woods, and having a solution where actually China would have greater influence, and not only China, India as well. Europe definitely much less, because Europe has the influence in these organizations that reflected 1945, when, you know, obviously Europe was basically still a colonial powers, and countries like Indonesia, Brazil, and so on. So that would be the optimistic scenario. Stop the wars and renegotiate international economic relations.
2: You were in Paris recently. How are Europeans elites. How are they living with themselves, having come around to Trump's view on China? That must drive them crazy, right? They must create this terrible psychic toll on them to have to agree with Donald Trump on something. But you hear it all the time from Merz, Macron, et cetera. How are they digesting
0: this? I don't think it was that hard, because Germany definitely has been affected by China in electric vehicles.
2: It was clear.
0: I mean, yeah. they side now with Trump because they do have similar problem. I don't really know European elites, but you know what I find strange about Europe. I'm not very optimistic on Europe for many reasons, but you know what I find strange is that Europe really needs to prosper two elements. It first needs cheap energy, which was really fueling European growth in the last 40 years or 50 years. But then they decided, because of the war with Russia and Ukraine, to just cut off Russian energy and to buy much more expensive American energy. You say, well, that's kind of bizarre, but okay, let's do it. Then it's also the continent with the decline in population. And the only way to stop that decline in population is to have immigration. But then they say, and it's increasing now, they don't want immigration at all. You have maybe Spain that is an outlier that is in favor of immigration, but nobody else does. If you look at Nordic countries, they have...
2: They won't let in immigration.
0: They don't let them in, yeah.
2: I mean, no, in Spain... They're liberal towards Latin American immigration.
0: Yes, but they're liberal to immigration in general. And actually, Sanchez's government is totally at odds with everybody else on that, on immigration. And so they need people, but they don't want people. They need cheap energy, but they decided to cut off the energy. And then China shock comes, especially to Germany. So they are in I think, different situation. And in such a situation, they have found some sympathy for Trump. But there may be some faint sympathy as well, because they treat, I think, actually, many people treat Trump like a tiger in a cage. You're with the tiger there, and you just want to survive until the tiger is gone, you know?
2: Yeah.
0: So you just please the tiger and say, okay, you know, you big tiger, you are great, but you don't really believe that. So there is that part as well, I think.
1: Wait, say more about your recent trip to China. And I assume you met some Chinese elites over there and talked to them.
0: It was really about economic history, and it was super interesting because the conferences that I went to, they were in three different, Beijing, Shanghai, and then also one in a smaller city, Guangxi province, which is in the south, very sort of tropical. We talked about the great divergence, and that was why, that was a topic which very popular among historians. Why is that the Industrial Revolution took place in England and not in China? If you look at 1750, the two countries are at similar level of development. China is big, has many technological innovations. You know, they have a book of technological innovations over 2,000 years and so on. So the story of the conference was about that. But then because of my book is really now the great convergence of China, then, of course, that was interesting because it is to some extent a pundown of what happened before. And it is interesting to speak, obviously, to many people. These are people at universities and so on, as I was saying before. Many people have a little bit of a disbelief that they are the rich country.
1: I was going to ask, do you get any pushback on the convergence thesis or not really?
0: Not really. Okay. But for example, what I did get is that when I was given that presentation for a while in China, I talk about global inequality. And I say between 1990 and actually until several years ago, China was a sort of automatic reducer of global inequality because it's a big country, it was still relatively poor, and they grow faster and global inequality goes down. And then I say, but that's no longer the case. Today, Chinese high growth is slightly inequality increasing at the world level because China then becomes further apart from poor countries like Sudan, Ethiopia, Congo, and so on, gets closer to the US, but the first element is stronger than the second. So when I say to them, that was interesting, young people especially, when I say to them Chinese growth today is globally inequality increasing, they almost took it like it's an insult. So you're telling us we should not grow. I said, no, guys, this is an arithmetical thing. It is simply that your country has become too rich now arithmetically. If you grow at 8%, it's going to increase global inequality. Maybe you should redistribute within China, but I'm not talking about that part.
1: Sure.
0: But what I find it interesting is that people are still really, as I was saying before, they have a little bit of problem getting adjusted to the fact that they are now not a very rich country, but they have joined the club, around the club of the rich countries.
2: Do you think that this China anxiety that's so prevalent in the US, Europe, maybe Japan and Korea, et cetera, do you think it will spread further and become a thing in the actual poorer parts of the world who presumably have industrial ambitions of their own?
0: So we really now totally think in terms like, what are we doing? Is Malaysia going to stop these goods? Is Brazil going to stop other goods? Well, we are all kvetching here because China is too efficient and too good. I mean, that doesn't make sense. If China is efficient and too good in producing X, Y, and Z, let them be producing X, Y, and Z. Why do we complain about it?
1: More to come from our conversation on the rise of China. We are speaking with Branko Milanović, author of The Great Global Transformation, The United States, China, and the Breaking of the World Economic Order, as well as a research professor at the Graduate Center at the City University of New York. I'm Tracy Alloway.
2: And I'm Jill Wiesenthal, and this is Odd Lots on Bloomberg Radio.
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6: Entering the US market is the next major step for Vinted. The US resale market is known for being highly competitive and difficult to crack. So when the company entered the US in January and is now in early stage testing, the initial results are encouraging, the company says. But Vinted is under no illusion about how hard it will be to crack. We were openly told by the company that it's a big question if they will succeed or how long it will take. But if they do, this will be a big milestone, both for Europe, for Lithuania, a small country on the eastern flank. Now, Vinted has been preparing for an IPO for the past few years and considers itself operational already. But what markets don't like is surprises. And until the US entry becomes more predictable, the company doesn't want to commit to a public date of the IPO. But that the ambition is there, and that the ambition is there to build something bigger, much bigger, it's clear. The CEO told us, or actually made a broader argument, how Europe has produced very few tech giants in recent decades. He pointed out Spotify as one example.
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7: From the Sky News Centre at 11, families on universal credit are going to be given financial assistance to help teenagers take on an apprenticeship. Ministers believe that rolling out the new bursary will see fewer young people discouraged from applying for them. Earlier today, Andy Burnham announced plans for more technical training for young people in schools in England.
8: We've had a system built for too long around the university route, and it sends a message to some young people that they're some kind of second-class citizens. And it's just not right. They need an education system that works for them as well.
7: Conservative leader Cammy Badenoch says benefits need to be cut to reduce youth unemployment. Four women who were given the wrong ashes for their unborn babies by a fraudulent funeral director in Hull have told a court how he exploited them at their lowest moments. Robert Bush has admitted 67 offences. The next 24 hours will be critical for wildfires in Spain and France. A new heatwave could bring temperatures of 40 degrees. European football nations will discuss boycotting the World Cup if FIFA pushes ahead with plans to sell off parts of the organisation to private investors. The world governing body is seeking to raise £3 billion with the move. The Prime Minister's hit out of the plans. Welsh sprinter Jeremiah Asu could only manage fifth in a record-breaking 100 metres final event at the Commonwealth Games. Cameroon's Emmanuel Essaime took the title in a Games record time of 9.83 seconds in Glasgow. Asu says he's still pleased to have competed.
9: It's good to be mixing it in with the fastest guys in the world, and it's been an honour to represent Wales at this level. A Games that didn't look like it was going to happen, and to be there written in history, regardless if it was the performance that I wanted or not, is special to be a part of.
7: England's Amy Hunt took silver in the women's 100 metres. And a man's been charged with stealing around £1 million worth of street lamps and ornate lanterns across the UK. 20-year-old John O'Sullivan's accused of 38 counts of theft. That's the latest.
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16: Matt Bryson of Wedbush writing, the hyperscalers and cloud service providers are best positioned to understand the likely payouts from their AI investments. I'd rather be on their side versus fading their view. That's punchy. What did we learn from Alphabet last week, and how does that inform your view, at least, of what we might hear from these names this week?
17: Alphabet told us that they are spending more today. They're looking at spending more in 2027. From my perspective, that tells you that they see the value in investing in AI, even if it's there are more concerns in the investment community.
16: Matt, would you draw a distinction between companies that are on the offense and spending all this money and those that seem to be on the defense?
17: So it feels like the companies that have had large investments in data centers, so the AWSs, the Googles of the world, that they're the ones who are willing to spend. And you look at like an Apple, we've all seen the reports about how they've struggled a bit to get their own AI chips up and running. They've never been a large data center customer, not as large as the cloud players. And so I think it's more that the ones who are investing, they were just already there.
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25: It's fun, and I think part of it is the attractiveness of our regulatory system. It is a strong regulatory system that's flexible, principles-based, gives exclusive jurisdiction, so other regulators, either in states or the federal level, can't regulate at those markets. So it brings regulatory predictability and clarity, which I think is very attractive to these new markets.
26: Walt, your kids say this is pretty cool what Dad does, but what do your members, like the NASDAQ, the New York Stock Exchange, who are increasingly either getting involved in prediction markets or at least looking at them very closely, what do they really think about the disruption that's going on?
25: Well, I think a lot of the prediction markets are very innovative and in many ways. This actually, when I was a former regulator at the CFTC, we started to look at these markets in the 2000s because they were incredibly predictive. effective at bringing disparate information together in a market condition to break things. And that can happen in economic activity, but also start to work for, you know, politics. And obviously sports betting is a big one now too. I think everybody is in agreement that if we're going to do this, let's do it responsibly. And so that's why FIA plays an important role of saying, if you're going to be in the community, let's make sure it's at the appropriate best practices, the highest levels of regulation. And so we think that's a positive. Let's bring these things

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10: Joining me now, so pleased to say, is Billy Hogan. He is the CEO of Liverpool Football Club and Fenway Sports Group International. How much has the World Cup made a difference for you? 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
11: You know, I think generally any growth for football or soccer is a good thing.
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11: Good. 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No, I think generally speaking, it was great for football. I think that overall the experiences that people had, particularly traveling to the U.S. and traveling around to the different cities. Fenway Sports Group, which owns Liverpool, is based in Boston, and famously we had the Scots invade Boston and drink it dry. I think it's just generally speaking, there's a tremendous amount of joy around the culture of football, and that can only be a good thing. And so I think that kind of wave from the World Cup will obviously help football more generally. And we're privileged as Liverpool Football Club to play in the biggest league in the world, in the Premier League. And so I think the most popular sport and the biggest league and one of the biggest clubs in the world, you know, that hopefully is helpful for us as we continue to expand here in the U.S.
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0: economist Jason Furman. Trumponomics was produced this week by Moses Andam and Sam Asadi, with help from Gilda DeCarli in New York and Amy Keane. 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
7: Historically, pre-Great Financial Crisis, remember the like 90s, 2000s, when bank stocks valuations were trading at all-time highs, they would do transformational deals. Yep. There was massive M&A, massive consolidation. This cycle, since the crisis, once they got out of, effectively regulatory prison, they started buying back shares. They increased dividends to a certain extent, but their favored route was buying back shares. And you would think that makes sense in low, when the stocks are trading with low valuations. But the banks have still bought back shares at high valuations, close to three times. And it's not as if, the brokers used to, you remember the days, they used to buy back shares to offset their stock compensation. They've done that at exponential levels to their stock compensation. So historically, you'd think, at all-time high, valuations, priced to tangible book, they would do some type of M&A. I think the one bank and one CEO that has the temerity actually do a deal is none other than Jamie Dimon.
8: So frame an example deal.
7: I think when people thought that Jamie Dimon would retire with their new headquarters, that time came and went. He wants to do something big. And by big, I don't mean State Street, Northern Trust. I think he does something fintech, but major fintech.
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3: Cameron Dawson of New Edge Wealth writing the following. The semiconductor profit cycle depends on two big factors. Hyperscalers continuing to spend aggressively and limited new competition entering the space that could challenge margins. Markets seem to be questioning both. Cam joins us now for more. Cam, good morning. Good to see you.
4: Good morning.
3: That quote just perfectly illustrates this moment we're in right now. We are questioning both. Do you think it's valid to question both?
4: I think it is, but I think before we get to the fundamentals, we have to appreciate the technicals, because so much of the upside was driven by positioning chases and squeezes and flows. And so what we're experiencing now is effectively the mirror image of that. Because flows were so aggressive into leveraged products within the semiconductor space, not just in the US, but of course in South Korea, what we're seeing is the dynamic is that as that leverage unwinds, you're seeing a lot more downside. Effectively, these stocks got so overbought by the time you got to the middle of June that even though we've seen things like a 40% drawdown in something like SK Hynix, you're technically not oversold yet. So if you look at a name like Micron, yes, it's down over 20%, but it's still 40% above its 200-day moving average. You can say think the same thing for the stocks overall. So it's important to remember, narrative follows price.
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6: I'm Mary Somerset Webb, and you're listening to a portion of this week's Mary Dogs Money podcast on Bloomberg Radio. Today, we're speaking with Pulitzer Prize-winning author Liaquat Ahmed about his new book, 1873, The First Great Depression and the Making of the Modern World. Welcome to Mary Dogs Money, the podcast in which people who know the markets explain the markets. I'm Mary Somerset Webb. This week, I'm speaking with Pulitzer Prize-winning author Liaquat Ahmed about his new book, 1873, The First Great Depression and the Making of the Modern World. It's a great read. You can take it to the beach. I promise you, you'll like it just as much as all the romances you were planning to read there. It covers the 1873 crash, which is particularly interesting because it was the first global crash across bond markets and stock markets. It also had an extraordinary amount of fallout, some of which you could argue is still with us today. In our conversation, we reflect on the parallels between then and now and the lessons that we can take from those early crashes.
7: I loved this book. Do you know why I love this book?
8: Oh, thank you.
7: Basically property porn, right?
8: You know, I did an event in Newport, Rhode Island, and they wanted to compare the Vanderbilt mansions with Rothschild's mansions. And basically, the Rothschilds mansions beat them dead, you know.
7: Yeah, I mean, this is the best bit about it. You know, I start off and I'm looking at, you know, money supply and gold droughts and market crashes, valuations, railways, capex, comparing capex numbers. But actually, I'm frantically turning the pages so I can find out about the next guy's great house. You know, what happens, you know, Jim Fisk and Jay Gould, they put an opera house. What was their actual house like? So that's really what I enjoyed most about the book.
8: Right, yeah.
7: But I know that's not the point. So why don't we now? We're
8: well,
7: off.
8: No,
7: why don't we?
8: It is. Hardly the point, because I think livens it up.
7: Absolutely, a lot of it reads like fiction. You know, reads like a great novel, and it gallops along as you move from grand party to grand party to grand party. And also, I tell you what it's missing. Tell you what it's missing. I'd like

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3: On the latest edition of the Wall Street Week podcast, we talk with the woman who negotiated for Canada to come up with the current USMCA. Chrystia Freeland gives us her perspective from north of the border on the latest round of Trump tariffs, specifically directed at her home country. What's the best way to negotiate with President Trump over tariffs? Accommodate or retaliate?
4: Something that I never thought I would see in my lifetime is that we are now seeing that more Canadians see the United States as a threat than China. Canadians, for the first time in this polling, see China as a more reliable partner than the United States. Communist, authoritarian China, a country that just a few years ago illegally imprisoned two innocent Canadians, ironically to punish Canada for honoring our extradition treaty with the United States. Yet this country, Canadians feel, is more reliable and trustworthy than the United States.
5: You wrote a piece about this problem of accommodation versus retaliation in dealing with the Trump administration on trade. If indeed the Canadian government decided we have to go the retaliation route, what sorts of levers does it have?
4: I do think that the lesson that the Trump administration is teaching the world, that the only countries that ultimately get to a good place with this administration are countries that stand strong. You know, I think the best approach to this administration is do not escalate. Don't look for a fight. If you can find an area to agree on, that's great. But do not back down.
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2: It's fun, and I think part of it is the attractiveness of our regulatory system. It is a strong regulatory system that's flexible, principles-based, gives exclusive jurisdiction, so other regulators, either in states or the federal level, can't regulate at those markets. So it brings regulatory predictability and clarity, which I think is very attractive to these new markets.
3: Walt, your kids say this is pretty cool what dad does, but what do your members, like the NASDAQ, the New York Stock Exchange, who are increasingly either getting involved in prediction markets or at least looking at them very closely, what do they really think about the disruption that's going on?
2: Well, I think a lot of the prediction markets are very innovative and in many ways. This actually, when I was a former regulator at the CFTC, we started to look at these markets in the 2000s because they were incredibly predictive at bringing disparate information together in a market condition to predict things. And that could happen in economic activity, but also started to work for, politics. And obviously sports betting is a big one now too. I think everybody is in agreement that if we're going to do this, let's do it responsibly. And so that's why FIA plays an important role of saying, if you're going to be in the community, let's make sure it's at the appropriate best practices, the highest levels of regulation. And so we think that's a positive. Let's bring these things on shore at the highest levels of regulation.
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5: Well, volatility is set when it comes to this Asian Open, and so much of this is on the continued turmoil in the AI and chipmaker space, right? This highlighting just how much we're dealing with. The stakes are so high. SK Hynix presenting that quarterly profit of 557%, not enough for investors. There's a lot at play here, right? The advancements that we've seen in China, the concerns over the potential really truly disruptive impact of that, even though we've also seen Chinese stocks suffering under the weight of that as well. But that broader sell-off is set to continue. We've seen the Nikkei 225 down 0.4%. Having said that, Goldman thinks that this is actually a buying opportunity. US futures looking pretty flat at the moment if you kind of disregard the sentiment when it comes to the NASDAQ and the Philadelphia Semiconductors Index. But the other story, of course, that's causing some risk-off sentiment is the reignition of hostilities in the Middle East. We had some sort of calm sentiment or rhetoric from President Trump and other leaders, but we saw that surprise attack from Iran really highlighting how much uncertainty remains. That caused that spike in oil. WTI at one point was high by just about 5%, around that $83 a barrel mark. And we've seen some of that being taken out of the 14% decline that we've had over the past 3 days. So there's not a lot of certainty, Sherry, for what's going on at the moment.
6: Yeah, especially as you said, we have this slew of earnings results to come as well, including big tech, Samsung as well. But we've been focusing on the AI trade around SK Hynix. And you said it. I mean, this is a sentiment test for AI hardware, right? The fact that their second quarter results missed estimates, despite the fact that profit rose 557%, operating profit coming in at $42 billion. The company now saying that it secured multi-year contracts with about 10 customers. Still, we have seen, of course, this stock take a beating, not only in the Seoul session, but when it comes to their U.S. traded ADRs. Right now, futures pointing to some upside at the open, as we're seeing the KOSPI futures now under a little bit of pressure overall. But our next guest says that the pullback in SK Hynix stock is a prime buying opportunity. Joining us now is Sanjeev Rana, head of Korea research at CLSA. And this pullback has been immense. I mean, we're talking about down about 50% since their June peak. So what's leading to all of these concerns when you got operating profit numbers really coming at these levels, $42 billion?
7: Hi. Yeah, good morning. Thanks for having me on your program. For SK Hynix, the 2Q numbers were, I wouldn't say it was a big miss. The operating profit

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7: Here are some of the tech stories that we're following. An OpenAI agent that breached Hugging Face systems also compromised a customer at a second technology company, Moto Labs. Hugging Face says the agent broke into an isolated testing environment known as a sandbox that Moto was running for a customer. Moto CTO says its own platform was not compromised. OpenAI declined to comment. More than 1,100 employees across leading AI firms have signed a petition urging the U.S. government to support measures that could slow the pace of AI development. The letter signed by workers at OpenAI, Anthropic, Google and Meta warns that AI could be advancing faster than humans can control. This is Bloomberg.
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12: Entering the US market is the next major step for Vinted. The US resale market is known for being highly competitive and difficult to crack. So when the company entered the US in January and is now in early stage testing, the initial results are encouraging, the company says. But Vinted is under no illusion about how hard it will be to crack. We were openly told by the company that it's a big question if they will succeed or how long it will take. But if they do, this will be a big milestone, both for Europe, for Lithuania, a small country on the eastern flank. Now, Vinted has been preparing for an IPO for the past few years and considers itself operationally ready. But what markets don't like is surprises. And until the U.S. entry becomes more predictable, the company doesn't want to commit to a public date of the IPO. But that the ambition is there, and that the ambition is there to big something.

0: to build something bigger, much bigger. It's clear the CEO told us, or actually made a broader argument, how Europe has produced very few tech giants in recent decades. He pointed out Spotify as one example.
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3: Cameron Dawson of New Edge Wealth writing the following. The semiconductor profit cycle depends on two big factors. Hyperscale is continuing to spend aggressively and limited new competition entering the space that could challenge margins. Markets seem to be questioning both. Cam joins us now for more. Cam, good morning. Good to see you.
4: Good morning.
3: That quote just perfectly illustrates this moment we're in right now. We are questioning both. Do you think it's valid to question both?
4: I think it is, but I think before we get to the fundamentals, we have to appreciate the technicals, because so much of the upside was driven by positioning chases and squeezes and flows. And so what we're experiencing now is effectively the mirror image of that. Because flows were so aggressive into leveraged products within the semiconductor space, not just in the US, but of course in South Korea, what we're seeing is the dynamic is that as that leverage on you're seeing a lot more downside. Effectively, these stocks got so overbought by the time you got to the middle of June that even though we've seen things like a 40% drawdown in something like SK Hynix, you're technically not oversold yet. So if you look at a name like Micron, yes, it's down over 20%, but it's still 40% above its 200-day moving average. You can say think the same thing for the stocks overall. So it's important to remember, narrative follows price.
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5: Softness in demand and, of course, a threat of all the advancements that we're seeing out of China as well.
6: And you really do not want to be a central banker at this point. I mean, all of those variables that you mentioned, and of course, inflation fears with oil prices rebounding today, that's something that the Bank of Japan will be facing this Friday, and we'll be watching the JGB space very closely for that, because those gains in JGBs have been capped by also fiscal concerns here in Japan. We now have reports that the government may be thinking of cutting the food sales tax to 1% for 2 years starting April. What will that do to the fiscal picture here in Japan? Will be a key question for bond market investors, for equity investors as well, as we continue to see the Japanese yen trading at that 40-year low against the U.S. dollar. We're watching, of course, the tech sector, given, of course, the AI selling that we've seen. The Philadelphia Semiconductor Index in the U.S. now falling into bear market territory at a time when we're watching some of these plants in the semiconductor hub of Kumamoto Prefecture, where we had this massive earthquake yesterday. We know the likes of Honda, for example, have paused, halted operations at one of their plants. We'll be watching Japan Airlines, for example, for the resumption of flights there as well. But take a look at the Kospi, because it's South Korea where we'll be watching earnings, not only from SK Hynix today. Samsung also reports this week. SK Hynix, we're talking about this with Heidi. I mean, yes, that profit surge of 557%, and you still manage to not necessarily have investors too happy for you. Right now, the gains muted at 2%, and we have seen already the fall for SK Hynix, right? Down about half a 50% or so from their June peak. At a time when the Kospi has also plunged in the previous session, we're now up 1.8%, perhaps a little bit of a rebound from its worst day since March. But when it comes to the Kospi as well, we're down about 60% or so from this year's gains, and the Korean won also trading at those very weak levels of 1,456 and really headed towards 1,400 at this point, Heidi.
7: Yeah, take a look at the reaction when it comes to Brent at the moment. Coming online, a jump of 3.3% at the open after we saw the U.S. repelling the surprise Iranian attack. All of this kind of goes to just how much uncertainty there remains. After a few days of what sounded like sort of calming tensions, right, we heard even rhetoric from President Trump saying that he thought there was a good chance that another ceasefire deal could be reached. But now the surprise attack, the sort of re-upping of these fears for the energy market, Brent crude 3.3% higher at the open, adding to that just about 5% increase at one point when it comes to trading in WTI, reversing some of the 14% loss that we've seen over the past three sessions. sessions where the markets were feeling a little bit better about the situation. We also had elsewhere around the region, Saudi Arabia's eastern region, a second day of Iran-backed militias in Iraq firing drones.